0: packaging company around 7:15 a.m. as a tank containing hazardous liquid known as white liquor had ruptured. Photos obtained by Cowlitz County News, a citizen-run Facebook news site, appear to show the crumpled tank, vehicles flipped over and crushed. The substance in the tank is a mixture of chemicals that can burn the skin on contact or burn the lungs if inhaled.
1: ABC's Trevor Ault. President Trump's push to reshape congressional districts ahead of the midterm election suffered setbacks in two states. In South Carolina, the state Senate rejecting a new map, and in Alabama, it was a three-judge panel that blocked a map that would be favorable to Republicans. President Trump today had another physical at Walter Reed Medical Center.
2: It's up to the president in this case to disclose what he wants to disclose and not disclose what he doesn't want to disclose. But nonetheless, it's true that the president posted on social media after the appointment today, writing everything, quote, checked out perfectly, calling this evaluation his six-month physical.
1: ABC's Christian Cordero. New details from NASA on its $20 billion plan to return humans to the moon, this time to stay. NASA program executive for the moon base, Carlos Garcia Galan.
3: We envision the moon base to be hundreds of square miles with different assets, all building up to the objective of permanent lunar presence.
1: Iran vowing to retaliate after the Pentagon says the U.S. launched new, quote, self-defense strikes around the Strait of Hormuz. ABC's Ian Pannell has more.
4: We've seen various infractions or violations of the ceasefire, essentially by the U.S. and also by the Iranians. Now, the U.S. is saying that it acted in self-defense. It clearly perceived that there was a threat from the fast boats, from the missile launchers to U.S. forces in the region, especially U.S. naval forces.
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6: High pressure remains in control across the Boston area. Skies will be partly cloudy as we head into the evening and overnight hours. Mild tonight, lows only dropping to the lower to middle 60s. Partly sunny skies, warm on Wednesday. A cold front will move in late in the day. Maybe not much moisture with it, but there could be a widely scattered shower or thunderstorm by late afternoon or evening. Temperatures will get up into the middle 80s. Partly to mostly cloudy, a little cooler behind the front Wednesday night, low in the middle to upper 50s. Partly sunny skies for Thursday. Day. Weak disturbance will move through, possibly triggering a shower or two during the afternoon and evening. Highs only in the middle to upper 60s. Partly sunny Friday. Some more showers possible late in the day as another system drops southward from Canada. High in the middle to upper 60s. I'm Scott Kaplan, and that's your Bloomberg three-day forecast. 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
1: According to an internal email obtained by ABC News, the CDC has sent an urgent request to employees seeking people to screen passengers coming from Central Africa for any potential signs of Ebola. The price for a barrel of Brent crude rose 3% to close at $96, reclaiming some of the 7% plunge from Monday. But is that drop reflecting at the pump?
7: While oil prices have dropped, it's going to take a minute to flow through to prices at the pump. And in fact, we really need to see more clarity with the Strait of Hormuz reopened for investors to feel a sense of confidence that prices will continue to trend lower. That confidence would need to show multiple tankers making it safely through the Strait of Hormuz to really send prices below $4 a gallon nationwide.
1: ABC's Rebecca Jarvis. The latest economic snapshot finds that Americans are feeling discouraged.
8: The Conference Board's index is benchmarked to a 1985 score of 100. Right now, consumer confidence clocks in at 93.1, which is lower than the April number, but better than economists were expecting. Analysts at the Conference Board say the low reading on current conditions is tempered by consumers' expectations that things will be better 6 months from now.
1: ABC's Jim Ryan. When the FIFA World Cup starts in June, there'll be a special fan zone on the National Mall in Washington. It will feature live match viewing, interactive exhibits, youth programming, food, music, and more. Dave Packer, ABC News.
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9: From Bloomberg World Headquarters in New York, I'm Doug Krisner. Let's update top stories. We'll look at market action as well. It's one of the most expensive races in the history of the U.S. Senate. Tonight's GOP runoff between incumbent Senator John Cornyn and Texas Attorney General Ken Paxton. The final votes are expected at around 9 p.m. Eastern Time, less than an hour from now, and we should have results for you shortly afterwards. Today's price action in markets was driven by hope for a peace deal between the U.S. and Iran. Even so, tensions between these two spiked after their military forces clashed overnight near the Strait of Hormuz. Now, the U.S. said it conducted self-defense strikes in southern Iran late Monday, while Iran's foreign ministry condemned the attacks as a violation of a ceasefire. Oil prices were volatile in New York trading. Right now, WTI is down about 0.7%, 93.20. The Brent contract weaker by 0.3% at 99.25. In the equity market, the S&P advanced to a record high with a gain of 0.6% to 7,519. Chip makers leading the charge, Micron Technology up more than 19%. That was after UBS predicted the chip maker's market cap will more than double over the next 12 months. Here is Bloomberg's Mandeep Singh.
10: When you look at the gross margins of a company like Micron, I mean, we've gone from negative gross margins to 81% gross margins in a span of few quarters. That just goes to show how tight that supply is. And even though, you know, the CEO was talking about adding more capacity, none of it will be enough to really, supply enough for all these LLMs and inferencing. And so from that perspective, I think the agentic AI shift that we have seen over the past few months has been a real driver for memory.
9: That is Bloomberg's Mandeep Singh. And speaking of memory, right now in Seoul, shares in SK Hynix are up by 7.5%, helping to send the KOSPI to a gain of something greater than 4%. Staying with the chip makers, Qualcomm has reached a deal with TikTok owner ByteDance to supply chips for AI data centers. We are told ByteDance is set to procure millions of Qualcomm chips known as application-specific integrated circuits. In New York trading, Qualcomm shares were up 4.5%. We check markets for you throughout the day here on Bloomberg. In Tokyo, the Nikkei rising 2%, and right now, E-mini futures for the American market drifting a bit lower. S&P 500 contract down 0.1%. Global news, 24 hours a day. 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
12: You're listening to the Big Take Podcast on Bloomberg Radio. I'm Sarah Holder, and today on the show, we're talking about why it's so hard for college graduates to land their first job right now.
13: You know that quote where people say, like, if you do the same thing over and over and get the same result, like, you're insane? That's basically how I would describe the job search.
12: Bumi Omosore is 22 years old. She just graduated with a degree in public policy from Duke University. And ever since the beginning of her senior year, really for even longer, she'd focused on one thing, getting a job.
13: I've been thinking about, okay, where am I going to move? Like, what am I going to be doing?
12: Bumi started looking for positions in August and cast the net wide. Her passion was for education policy, but she applied for jobs in research, government affairs, even finance. But by graduation day, earlier this month, Bumi still didn't have anything lined up.
13: I only got a first round interview in April.
12: So a lot of silence from places you applied to?
13: Absolutely. If not silence, just a rejection email from a no reply address.
12: Bumi was a good student, worked hard, networked. It didn't seem to matter. Bumi's friends were going through it too. Lots of rejection, lots of ghosting. And after sending out hundreds of apps, Bumi started to realize something. Maybe she wasn't the problem.
13: To end up in this position my senior year where I can't find a job, not even because I'm getting to the final round or I'm getting interviewed and, you know, there's not a fit. It's I'm not even getting to talk to anyone at the company has made it so that I feel like, okay, maybe there's something else here. Like, maybe it's not that I'm just not qualified enough. Maybe there's a confounding variable that's blocking me from being able to reach that next step.
14: According to the job search site Indeed, a junior level job postings fell 7% last year.
15: AI and cost-cutting measures are allowing firms to eliminate more and more workers.
8: Americans with four-year degrees now make up a record 25% of total unemployment.
12: This year, graduates are entering one of the most confounding job markets in memory. Tech companies are cutting thousands of jobs, in part to offset major investments in AI. Labor Department statistics show new jobs are being created, but many of them are concentrated in particular sectors like retail, warehousing, and healthcare. And competition for jobs that require a college degree is getting fiercer. Lightcast, a labor market analytics company, found that while college completions in the U.S. rose by 54% from 2004 to 2024, entry-level jobs designed for those graduates grew by just 42%.
13: I've had a lot of adults who have jobs say to me, oh, well, you know, like, you seem like a great candidate, you seem like this, and I'm like, that's really great to hear. I just wish that the people saying it were the recruiters at the jobs I was applying to.
12: I'm Sarah Holder, and this is The Big Take from Bloomberg News. Today on the show, this graduation season, what's going on in the entry-level job market? We hear from recent college graduates and reporter Maren Kogan about why it's so hard to land your first job right now. So Maren, how would you describe the job market for new college graduates right now in one word?
2: Tough. Really tough.
12: That's journalist Maren Kogan.
2: It's a confluence of factors that are making this job market tough for everyone, but I think it is falling especially hard on recent graduates.
12: A few months ago, Maren sent out a survey asking young people to share their experiences trying to land their first job. More than 250 people replied. Maren reached out to more than a dozen of them to hear more, and she wrote up her findings for Bloomberg Businessweek. The stories behind the labor statistics.
2: So the economy has continued to grow over the last several months, but there are signs that companies are being more cautious in terms of who they're hiring. And this could be due to uncertainty. I think a large part of it is due to uncertainty around the future of AI. And what you see is this really intense squeeze on entry-level positions. So there are just fewer entry-level opportunities than there are college graduates seeking them out. And I think that squeeze also means that people who are sometimes mid-career or more senior career are looking for those jobs that would traditionally go to entry-level workers. And it's making it just extremely difficult for people who don't have a work history to find that first job.
12: So more competition for a dwindling number of entry-level jobs.
2: On some level, it's just a math issue. There are just more people graduating with college degrees than there are new jobs to sustain them. We've seen this in recent years where underemployment has become a huge problem. So people who have degrees but are working in jobs that don't require their degrees. And very recently, the Federal Reserve Bank of New York found that the unemployment rate for recent college graduates actually went higher than it is for all other workers, which is a really troubling sign. It traditionally has not been that way.
12: It's not like it's easy to be looking for a job at any age right now. Experts describe it as a low-hire, low-fire economy, one where people are reluctant to leave their jobs, and employers seem to hold all the cards.
2: It does seem like there has been a bit of a shift in the power differential. I think you saw in 2020, for example, there was a move to remote work, there was more flexibility, and there was more of this culture of employees really pushing for change, certainly unionizing in a number of different industries. And I do think you've seen over the last couple of years, many of those remote work policies have sort of swung in the opposite direction. And I do think you're seeing some of this with people who are mid-career and more senior career as well, where there's this sense of the job market is quite tight right now.
12: But Maren says that dynamic can make it even harder to break into the workforce.
2: It's not super easy for people to get a job at any level. And so that inherently gives more power to the employers and inherently makes people who are applying for jobs feel like they're in a weaker position, especially if those would-be employees don't really have a prior work history as these college students do.
12: Well, how does this compare to previous moments in the job market that could be described as tough? I'm thinking of, you know, post-2008, for example.
2: Yes, this is a great question, because when I published this piece about this year's college grads and what a difficult time they're facing, I had several readers write to me and say, hey,
16: What about millennials? We had it bad too. And I know, as someone who graduated right into the financial crisis, it was really tough. So this is not to say that this is a world historic event. I do think it is different. There is a sense, I think, around this introduction of AI into every facet of our lives, that things are changing in a way that might be permanent. And we don't entirely know yet what that change will be.
12: Yeah, it seems like the way that AI is impacting these entry-level jobs right now is sort of two-pronged, right? Companies are looking at the uncertainty that AI is causing in the economy and saying maybe we should pull back on hiring just in case. And then there are some companies that are looking at AI as a potential replacement for some of these entry-level jobs.
16: Right. It's a third thing, too, I think. It's also that it's kind of broken the hiring process. Like, AI has enabled people and college students in particular to apply for so many more jobs than they would have been able to in the past. So one thing I heard is people applying to 50, 100, sometimes several hundred jobs or internships. And so you're able to send more applications out, but then the companies are now overwhelmed with so many applications. They start using AI to filter the applications. You might not hear back from 99 out of 100 of them, but it's the only way to do things. And I think the result is just a lot of frustration on both sides of the equation.
13: The first job that I got an interview for, I had emailed 20 people at the company.
12: Bumi Omosore again.
13: Only one person responded. And I was lucky enough that was a recruiter who was willing to sit down and talk to me. And I asked him, is there anything with my resume? He was like, no, actually, I think you have a really good resume. And I was saying to myself, so the application isn't the problem. It's just sitting in a bank somewhere until an actual person knew my name to go look for it.
17: It's generally just a matter of like forcing yourself to not get discouraged, because if you do, that's low-key game over.
12: That's Tolu Dapo Adeyemo, who just graduated from the University of North Carolina at Chapel Hill. They studied media, advertising, and public relations. And when they started looking for post-grad opportunities, they had a strategy.
18: I told myself, well, the job market is crazy, so let me do like a fellowship or like an entry-level kind of like internship thing, and like maybe apply to those. It's maybe the barriers of entry will be lower. Barriers of entry were not lower. Not lower at all, actually.
12: There was one fellowship opportunity in particular Tolu applied to, for students looking to pursue communications and marketing.
18: I was excited about it. At least a couple of my friends had already done it. And I remember asking one of them for like an advice. He looked over my application. He said, oh my God, this is so good. Like,
12: it sounds very aligned with all the things that you studied and that you're interested in.
18: You would think.
12: Tolu didn't get an interview.
18: And so I think it was like one of many like discouraging experiences. I was like, this situation is like more dire than I thought it was. Like, and I can't just strong arm my way through it by being the most qualified on paper.
16: I think what's difficult is that this class is graduating into a period of potentially major, major change, but the rules to follow or the advice given for how to get a job really hasn't changed. So there's a bit of frustration on their end. They can see that the world has changed so much, but the way you still get a job is relatively the same.
12: Journalist Maren Kogan has spent the last 6 months speaking with people from all over the U.S. looking for their first jobs. College seniors, recent grads, and postgrads from a range of mid-tier and top-tier universities responded. Her conversations weren't necessarily representative of the entire entry-level job-seeking population, which includes more than 2 million people graduating with four-year degrees this year in the U.S. But one common theme that stood out to Maren was that the fields that were considered sure bets just a few years ago don't seem so secure anymore.
16: It wasn't an issue of a number of liberal arts grads who couldn't find jobs in the liberal arts and were surprised by that, as might have been the case maybe 10 or 15 years ago, right? A lot of these students were doing degrees in information systems, cybersecurity. There are a number of new programs that are designed to sort of train people to work in the AI era.
12: This feeling that the quote-unquote safe paths to employment are changing has got students like Bumi Omosore asking existential questions.
13: Everyone's dealing with this. It would be one thing if I was the only one amongst my friends to not find a job. Because, you know, if I'm the problem, then I can be the solution. That means that there's something wrong with my materials, my interviewing skills, whatever. But I have friends who, I mean, we're talking like full scholars at Duke or at Yale or at Harvard, people who have been working at the White House, who have published research, they're not even getting a first-round interview.
12: This has been the Big Take Podcast on Bloomberg Radio. I'm Sarah Holder, and I spoke with Maren Kogan and two recent college grads about the entry-level job market and why it feels so hard to land your first job right now. To hear the rest of this episode and others like it, find our show on the Apple Podcast app, Spotify, or wherever you listen to podcasts.
5: Now, your three-day weather forecast on Bloomberg 92.9.
6: Partly cloudy tonight, low in the lower 60s. Partly sunny, maybe a late-day shower or thunderstorm Wednesday. We'll get up into the middle 80s. Partly to mostly cloudy Wednesday night, low 55 to 60. Partly sunny, cooler, some late-day showers Thursday, high 65 to 70. Partly sunny Friday, showers possible late in the day again, high in the middle to upper 60s. I'm Scott Kaplan with your three-day forecast on Bloomberg 92.9.
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32: It's definitely an interesting time to be buying into the vaccine space, given sort of the political climate that we have in the U.S. with Health Secretary Robert F. Kennedy Jr., who has, you know, pulled funding from various vaccines, and we've sort of seen a loss of public support for vaccines. But that has not stopped Lilly. I mean, Lilly has been on a tear recently with M&A. The company has a lot of cash on hand, thanks to the popularity of its blockbuster obesity and diabetes medications. And what it's looking to do now is to build toward that next era of growth. What happens after these medications that are fueling its growth right now lose patent protection, as they always do in the pharmaceutical industry? And so vaccines are going to be, at least it appears to be, part of Lilly's sort of next era. They hired former FDA official Peter Marks last year to lead their infectious disease unit. And then this is their first real foray into that space. So there are three different companies, as you saw, that they are buying to target various different global health crises. It will be pretty interesting to see what happens.
0: Do we know anything else about these deals? Or because usually with these kinds of things, there are milestones, as you, I guess, I don't know, set sales goals or what have you.
32: You know, Lilly has a track record of going earlier in the drug development process. They like to go for these earlier stage, cheaper deals versus later on sort of bigger mergers. And this is the sort of the same pattern that we're seeing here.
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2: 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Today, Max Chafkin and I talk to Lauren Sherman about Everlane. So, Max, I know that you are not like super, super into clothes, but
3: so harsh.
2: But no, not in a bad way. But, you know, I know you've got kids and you're married. And so like clothes come up a lot in your life, I'm sure. Do you know about Everlane?
3: Yeah, I know about Everlane. Everlane makes kind of drab basics.
2: I would mix drab, but yes, basics.
3: Like Mark Zuckerberg. That's how I would define it.
4: Wow.
3: That voice you heard is Lauren Sherman, friend of the show, fashion correspondent and Puck, joining us down the line in Paris. Hey, Lauren.
4: Hi, guys. Nice to see you.
3: We should note that Lauren broke a huge story. What was it, Lauren, like earlier this week or last week?
4: It was Sunday afternoon, and I was like, guys, I have a scoop that is so goofy, but it was true.
3: The goofy scoop was that Everlane, this clothing brand that Stacey and I were talking about that I think I defined badly, is being bought by Shein, which is the big Chinese fashion thing.
2: Yes. So, okay. Lauren, how do you define Everlane? And tell us about this scoop. Why is this a big deal?
4: Everlane is many things to many people, or actually many things to very few people. That's why they were sold to Shein, because no one was buying it. But I'd say it was like, do you remember that term normcore? It was essentials. It was postmodern Gap. The whole thing that they kind of built the business around was this idea of quote unquote radical transparency. So it was with the rise of venture capital backed direct-to-consumer brands. It was in that sort of chunk of brands like Warby Parker and Glossier and Outdoor Voices. But I would say that their big thing was like, we're selling it directly to you to cut out the third-party middleman. We're going to sell it for cheaper than other people would. And we're going to show you exactly how much money we're making and how much money you're saving. And also the product looks good.
3: I don't know who said it, but you know, somebody's referred to it as it's like SeaWorld buying PETA or something like that. It's like the company that is the opposite of sort of ethical shopping or whatever.
2: Yeah, transparency, ethical right. Sourcing, price breakdown. Yeah.
3: Because, I mean, I think the brand promise of Shein is like, we made this in a sweatshop.
2: The promise is like, this is $8.
4: Their supply chain is very opaque. So we don't know where it's being made or if it's being made by humans or robots, which is possible and would actually be better, I think, than the sweatshop scenario. People on my Instagram posts were like, is this an onion headline? And it's true. You know, the founders aren't with the company anymore. Most of the early, I don't think anyone who started out there in the core leadership team is still around. The board is basically all gone. They were owned by private equity firm L. Catterton, and they had some debt that needed to be cleared. And Al Catterton, I did some reporting in March that Al Catterton was willing to put a little more money in if someone else came in and took the debt. All they could find is Shein, which is going to start buying more Western brands. That's what I was told this week, that they're looking at a bunch of different companies and they were interested in Everlane's very good supply chain. The irony is just crazy. And then you just get so many people on the internet with these sorts of things who are like, I will never shop at Everlane again. I can't believe this. I'm so disappointed. And sure. But then you're also kind of like, when was the last time you shopped at Everlane?
2: Lauren, I think you'll be really interested to hear this. We have not heard this yet. We sent a producer of ours out into the streets of New York to
3: Miles J. Herzenhorn.
2: To talk to the people of New York to see what they thought about this, if they knew Everlane, if they knew Shein, and what they thought about this whole deal.
6: So Everlane just got purchased by Shein. Do you have any thoughts on that development?
7: It's not going to be a good thing for the fast fashion industry. I mean, a good thing for the fast fashion industry, but not a good thing if we're trying to work towards getting rid of the fast fashion industry.
8: I used to shop on Shein a lot when I was like younger and stuff, but then I realized how bad it was. So yeah, I try not to do it anymore.
6: What do you think of fast fashion?
9: I try to avoid it. The problem with fast fashion is that a lot of the materials are made of a lot of plastic. So I notice a degradation of the Adidas tracksuit I bought 10 years ago to the one that I bought last year. It has a lot more polyester in it than it used to be, a lot more cotton.
6: What are your shopping habits? How would you describe them?
8: Probably like, I'm like super not into overconsumerism, so I try not to shop that much. Or if I do, I go to thrift stores, but probably like once or twice a month.
10: Yeah.
11: Sometimes I will find myself though on like the TikTok shop buying really cheap, like running pants or something. But I do try to, because I just don't, like, ethically, I don't find how it's made to be good.
7: I would say I do purchase quite a bit of clothes. Living so close by to Soho also does not help my case. But yeah, I'm a frequent buyer, I would say.
6: What's the last item of clothing that you purchased?
7: It was a cardigan from Zara.
6: Yeah. So some fast fashion.
7: Yeah.
3: Lauren, why do you think that this company that clearly means something to a lot of people, you know, nonetheless managed to run into all this trouble?
4: Yeah, look, a few things. One is the sort of promise of venture capital for product companies in the 2010s, there was this idea that you could scale a product company the way you scale a tech company, and you simply can't. And so pouring a significant amount of money into a startup, that a product startup isn't, you really need to sort of build the business and build the brand. Then you can put a bunch of money into it. But like the Row, for instance, the luxury brand owned by the Mary Kay and Ashley Olsen, they raised at a $1 billion valuation, I think last year or the year before, but they, it's huge, but they make, you know, $400 million a year in sales. And that took 20 years to get to that point. Product takes time. You have to build the trust of the customer. You need them to believe in it. And if you want a nice t-shirt in a really good fabric that's made at a good factory, you go to Uniqlo. If you don't care about any of that stuff, you go to Amazon or Shein.
2: So what is the appeal for Shein? Why would they want to buy Everlane?
4: They are interested in buying Western brands. They, first of all, they're valued at $100 billion and they will IPO someday, or they hope to IPO someday. So they need to understand this market better. They need to understand different areas of this market. And to buy Everlane for $100 million and get a peek into their supply chain, which is really good. So I think that's probably why, more than anything, they have the money, and why not experiment and see how different consumers consume.
3: But it also, for me, raises the question, like, why, and we heard it on that, in that sort of bit of tape, people talking about how much they dislike fast fashion and how much they want to not buy fast fashion. This comes up a lot when we talk about AI too. There are a lot of people who are saying, oh yeah, I hate AI, right? But then they're it's not like they're, you know, not using ChatGPT or whatever to write their emails. How do you think about that? Like, everyone hates fast fashion, they say, but it's also this huge business.
4: Yeah, exactly. I think that people don't always realize what they're buying is could also be fast fashion, and what is fast fashion and what does that mean? It just means quick turnaround. Zara, for instance, is totally vertically integrated. A lot of their manufacturing happens near their corporate headquarters in Spain. So is that environmentally, if you're doing localized manufacturing, there's so many things that go into this stuff that it's really hard to measure what is good and what is bad.
2: One thing that did occur to me was that I know that Shein has been kind of hit with all the changes to tariffs that President Trump put into office. Particularly, there was something called the de minimis law, which essentially let, you know, very inexpensive imports come into the U.S. for free. And I know Shein and Temu really took advantage of that. And that was really built into their business model, at least as far as their like U.S. business was concerned. Is this possibly a response to that? Does this help them navigate that in any way? Are they...
4: Shein is a huge operation. I'm sure they are. One thing they've done is they've moved their headquarters to Singapore. I'm sure that there is many strategic reasons why they moved their headquarters out of China to be based in Singapore. The thing that I found is that the Shein side has been extremely, as they always are, like extremely opaque about the reasons. All I know is that they're looking for brands and they are not stopping at Everlane.
3: Now, maybe the values of transparency and sustainability are going to go to the millennial cringe graveyard or whatever, and we won't have them. But for consumers who do care about these things, like, where should they shop? And if it's not Everlane, where is it? Like, or what would you, if you're giving advice to a friend about, you know, if you want to bring that spirit of Everlane to 2026, where would you look?
4: Yeah, and I should say, I know I sound cynical about this stuff because I've just been doing this for so long that I'm always kind of like, you know, anything made or put into the environment is not good for the environment. But look, I think that the thing, if you care, and there are people who really care, I think shopping secondhand is a good first start. I remember there was this sweater that I wanted, this is 10 years ago now, from the LVMH-owned brand Celine. It was this chunky turtleneck sweater. And it was now in 2026 terms, it would have cost four times the amount because the prices of luxury goods have gone so high, but it was so expensive. And I thought, I can never buy this. I can never buy this. But you know what I ended up doing? Just buying the same sweater, like not knockoffs, less nice knockoffs of a similar sweater 10 times. And never, it wasn't until I finally just spent the money on the sweater that I was satisfied. You want something new immediately. We're in such a quick, instant gratification culture, you wouldn't buy a new couch every week. Like, you spend money on a couch and then you have it for 20 years. And so I think if people thought about clothes like that a little bit more, they would be more satisfied with what they wear. Like, no one enjoys their clothes. Enjoy your clothes. Like, maybe if you don't have a lot of money, go to Goodwill and get something tailored, but like, take pride in it. And I think that's what's sort of been lost in the last decade.
2: Thank you so much, Lauren. Enjoy Paris.
4: Thank you all so much.
2: 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I'm Stacey Vanek Smith. 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
13: ABC News, I'm Dave Packer. A deadly chemical tank rupture at a pulp and paper mill in Washington State. Longview Fire Battalion Chief Mike Gorsuch.
14: They had an explosion or implosion of a hazmat tank. All of the calls, the initial call came out as chemical burns.
15: One person confirmed dead, nine unaccounted for. President Trump's push to reshape congressional districts ahead of the midterm election suffered setbacks in two states. In South Carolina, the state Senate rejecting a new map, and in Alabama, it was a three-judge panel that blocked a map that would be favorable to Republicans. President Trump today at another physical at Walter Reed Medical Center. Trump posting, quote, checked out perfectly. It was Trump's third medical doctor's visit in 13 months. New details from NASA today on its $20 billion plan to return humans to the moon, this time to stay. They should be back by 2028 and eventually a moon base to be built in phases. This is ABC News.
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18: From Bloomberg World's headquarters in New York, I'm Doug Krisner. Let's update top stories in market action. Tonight, we have one of the most expensive races in the history of the U.S. Senate taking place. I'm referring to the GOP runoff between incumbent Senator John Cornyn and Texas Attorney General Ken Paxton. Now, the final votes are expected at around the top of the hour, and hopefully we'll have results for you shortly afterwards. Today's price action in markets driven by hope of a peace deal between the U.S. and Iran. Even so, tension between these two spiked after their military forces clashed overnight and near the Strait of Hormuz. The U.S. had conducted self-defense strikes in southern Iran late Monday. Iran's foreign ministry condemned these attacks as a violation of the ceasefire. Oil prices, for the most part, are drifting lower. In New York trading, WTI was down 2.8%. Right now, the active contract is off 0.8% at 93.15. Now, Brent crude in New York trading was up by more than 3.5%, although to be fair, in Monday's European session, Brent was down by more than 7%. Right now, Brent off a half of 1% at $99. We had the S&P 500 advancing to a record. Chip makers leading the charge. Micron Technology shares were up more than 19%. That was after UBS Group predicted the memory chip makers' market cap will more than double over the next 12 months. And the optimism around memory chips sparking a rally in shares in SK Hynix right now in the sold session. Stock is up 6.5%, helping to send the KOSPI to a gain of around 3.9%. And staying with the chips, Qualcomm reached a deal with TikTok owner ByteDance to supply chips for AI data centers. We're told ByteDance is set to procure millions of Qualcomm chips known as application-specific integrated circuits. Shares in Qualcomm were up 4.5% in the regular session in New York trading. We check markets for you throughout the day here on Bloomberg. Right now in Tokyo, Nikkei up 1%. But in Sydney, ASX 200 down 0.2%. 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
16: Now, your three-day weather forecast on Bloomberg 92.9.
19: Partly cloudy tonight, will drop into the lower to middle 60s. Partly sunny, warm Wednesday. A late day shower or thunderstorm can't be ruled out. We'll get up into the middle 80s. Partly to mostly cloudy Wednesday night, low in the middle to upper 50s. Partly sunny, some late day showers Thursday, cooler, high 65 to 70. Afternoon showers possible Friday, high in the middle to upper 60s. I'm Scott Kaplan with your three-day forecast on Bloomberg 92.9.
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0: This is a Bloomberg Business of Sports report. Mexican President Claudia Sheinbaum said that she has no issue with her country hosting Iran's World Cup team after its training base was moved from the U.S. to Mexico for the summer soccer competition. Sheinbaum said a FIFA representative told her the U.S. was reluctant to have the Iranian soccer team spend time outside the games on U.S. territory. The 11 states co-hosting the men's FIFA 2026 World Cup matches in the U.S. secured more than $847 million ahead of the tournament. FEMA said it would award $250 million to states to install counter-drone technology at the World Cup and $625 million to meet enhanced World Cup security requirements. Lueve announced a four-year partnership to dress Spain's national soccer teams beyond the pitch. The Spanish men's national team will be provided complete off-pitch wardrobes, including casual wear and shoes. With the Bloomberg Business of Sports report, I'm Michael Barr.
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6: Number one, open the strait. Number two, provide some level of economic relief to Iran. That's something for both sides. Put the nuclear discussion in a sidecar to be negotiated in the future. And then here's the key point. Over time, 2 to 3 years, we help build a resistance inside Iran, like we built the French.

0: What's the thing we get most wrong about our study of Iran, Admiral?
1: 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And we think of them as this kind of annoying mid-sized power in the Middle East. That's not how they see themselves, Tom. They see themselves as the inheritors of the Persian Empire from 2,500 years ago. They truly believe in that kind of destiny. And I say this as a proud Greek American. It was only the Greeks who finally stopped them at the edge of Europe 2,000 years ago. That's the mental map they hold. And until we understand that, we are going to have a great deal of difficulty dealing with them.
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4: I'm Stacey Vanek Smith, and you're listening to Everybody's Business on Bloomberg Radio. Today, Max Chafkin and I talk to Megan Greenwell about the WNBA.
5: We wanted to bring in Businessweek contributing writer Megan Greenwell to talk both about the pay deal, which, like you said, it was huge, and also just the growth of the WNBA and women's sports in general. Megan's also the author of Bad Company. She's a friend of the podcast, friend of the magazine. Megan, welcome to Everybody's Business.
6: Thanks for having me, y'all.
5: So just to start, how do you see this pay deal that was struck between the WNBA players and the league? As Stacey said, when you look at the kind of pay increases, it was pretty substantial.
6: Yeah, the pay increases are wild. So my favorite stat is that the minimum salary is now higher than the average salary was last year. So no players, you know, no matter how low you were drafted as a rookie, nobody is making less than $270,000.
4: That's pretty good. I mean, it's not professional sports money, really, but it's
6: not professional men's sports money. But a lot of people have also pointed out that, like, men's professional sports money was not what it is now when they were 30 years in, right?
5: Which is the age of the WNBA.
6: Exactly. And so the growth is, like, starting to get serious. And the reason the players won this deal was because, like, there was just no denying that it is a dramatically bigger business than the last time the contract was struck. Also, the total salary cap for each team rose from $1.5 million to $7 million. So all of a sudden, teams can do a lot more, you know, in terms of like how you build out your roster. They're now required to have 12 players, which they weren't before. So you could kind of understaff your team. So it's a really big deal and a huge leap forward. The other thing I'll mention is, even aside from the salaries, for the first time, WNBA players get a revenue share. And that was the thing that they were really, really pushing for, was to say, okay, look, when the revenue grows, it grows because of us, and we want a portion of that. The NBA has about a 50% revenue share. So this is not as much as the WNBA players were asking for, but they went from 0 to 20%.
4: So how did this growth happen from 1 million to 7 million? I mean, these raises are big and I imagine quite overdue, but like, how did this happen? Was it the popularity that drove this? Was it other things that drove this? How did we get here?
6: Yeah, the popularity has really just skyrocketed. And a lot of the conventional wisdom attributes that to Caitlin Clark, who is, you know, by far the biggest name in the league right now. I push back against that conventional wisdom a little bit because the growth did start before that. So I am a big New York Liberty fan. You saw Liberty games really start to take off a year before Caitlin Clark entered the league.
4: When was that?
6: That was in 2023.
4: Okay.
6: And then in 2024, the Liberty won the championship. And it was, I mean, the vibes were so good. I profiled Clara Wu Tsai, the owner of the Liberty, for Business Week last year. And she had really made this change where she was treating her team like a business.

0: business and investing in it like a business in a way that, you know, for most of the 30-year existence of the league, a lot of the owners were sort of like treating it like a cute little charity project. And it turns out that when you start treating things like a serious business and really marketing them and trying to bring in the biggest stars, the popularity will naturally increase.
1: One of my favorite details of this latest round of negotiations was that they got an economist to come help. I guess economist Claudia Golden, who's a Nobel Prize winning economist at Harvard. Can you talk a little bit about that? I mean, they really brought in she has been studying like gender and pay equity for decades.
0: Yeah, I love this. So the WNBA Players Association, I guess, emailed Claudia Golden, who is at Harvard, yeah, and just said, like, can we hire you as a consultant, essentially? And she said, listen, I'll happily work for you. You can't pay me. So she was just doing this like out of passion and out of a belief that they should be paid better. And I've read multiple stories that make really clear that her research was incredibly crucial to getting that revenue sharing agreement because the WNBA did not want to share revenue. And she made all these charts that essentially said, okay, here's how this measures up to other leagues, and basically making the case through data that if you want to be taken seriously as a professional organization, this is what you have to do. And I've heard multiple players say, we probably don't get revenue sharing if it's not for Claudia Golden. So, I mean, it's just a really delightful part of the story.
1: You've said this a couple of times now. You said when you treat something more like a business, then it kind of performs more like a business. And when you treat players more like professionals, like that kind of has this positive feedback loop. Can you talk a little bit about that? Like, what does that mean? Treating it more like a business, treating people more like professionals. Like, what is this transformation?
0: Yeah, so Clara Wu Tsai, when she came in as the owner of the Liberty, so the Liberty had been owned by James Dolan, still the owner of the Knicks.
2: Famous non-vindictive billionaire.
0: Yes, exactly. Totally normal, well-adjusted person. We love the Knicks. We have
2: Go Knicks.
0: Questions about James Dolan. But James Dolan did not care at all about the New York Liberty. And so it was just a matter of like when he was going to let go of them. And so Clara Wu Tsai, she and her husband, Joseph Tsai, one of the founders of Alibaba, already owned the Brooklyn Nets and owned the majority of Barclays Center. You know, she takes the most active role in the Liberty, even though she and her husband co-own the team. And she kind of came in with the assumption that if I pour a ton of money into this business to, you know, at the time, she couldn't do anything in terms of raising salaries, right? Because those were limited by the salary cap. What she could do was create the biggest training staff in the league. They would only have one trainer for an entire team. Charter flights were a huge deal. Clara Wu Tsai really pushed to get everybody on charter airplanes when, at the time, it was not just that not everybody was taking charter flights. It was that you literally were not allowed to take charter flights. And so you ended up with all of these situations where, like, people would miss games because their Delta Airlines flight or whatever was delayed.
1: Yeah.
0: It's just sort of, like, amateur kind of stuff. And I think, you know, the argument of my piece last year was, in some ways, Clara Wu Tsai is actually the most powerful person in the WNBA right now. And I really think the CBA bore that out because it forced every team to treat its players the way she was treating her players.
2: You mentioned James Dolan. You mentioned the Knicks. Knicks are in the playoffs right now in New York. Also, the WNBA season is just starting. And I've been thinking about this because, you know, I would love to see the Eastern Conference Finals in person, but like the cost is going to be prohibitive. Like the average price in Madison Square Garden right now, I haven't looked lately, but it's in the sort of $500 range or something like that, maybe even more.
0: I think it's in the four figures. Yeah.
2: Yeah. Huge fees. You know, you want to see the Liberty in the next couple of days, you're talking about the get-in price being something like $20 to get like decent seats, you know, in the kind of $60 range or whatever. We've talked a lot on this podcast about the way that sports in general, and this has to do with, you know, your world of private equity, they've gotten more expensive. And it's gotten more expensive to like take your family to a major sporting event. Do you think the WNBA has benefited to some extent from that, as the fact that like the NBA or Major League Baseball or the NFL have just put themselves more and more out of touch in terms of like getting into the venue and seeing some live sports?
0: There's a tricky transition happening because as the league gets more popular, those prices have to rise. And so I have friends who have been really frustrated because they've been hardcore Liberty fans for years. And now, you know, I have one friend who's a season ticket holder, and his season ticket price has increased dramatically in just a couple of years because there is so much more demand. And I went to a couple of like late season games last year, right before the Liberty started in the playoffs. And I think I paid over $100 for like sort of mid-tier seats, you know, not great seats. So there is this interesting challenge that I think is common to a lot of businesses of how do you prevent yourself from like alienating those folks who were with you from the very beginning while still bringing in massive new audiences.
2: Just to bring it back full circle, you know, we've been talking about money and ownership and the revenue increase, but, you know, ultimately, it is the players, it's the sports that make this sport wonderful and that are bringing people in. And our producer, Stacey Wong, found a really cool clip of Courtney Williams, who plays for the Minnesota Lynx, talking about this deal. Let's give a listen.
3: Do y'all understand the history that just happened today, bro? We finna be millionaires, bro. The first millionaires in our families,
4: the
3: bro.
4: The biggest jump in any, all the professional sports.
3: All the professional
4: girls,
3: sports.
4: Men, boys, women, whatever.
3: This is a historical day, bro.
4: Historical.
1: Turn up. Oh, I love that.
0: That's so great. I mean, I hadn't heard that clip before, but I mean, she's right. And the players did this. You know, you can talk about the importance of Claire Wusai and other figures, but the reason this happened is because the players improved the league so much and had so much fan support on their side that the league didn't have much choice but to give the players a lot of what they were demanding. They didn't get everything. But, you know, they should be proud. It is huge. It is absolutely historic.
2: Megan, before we go, Liberty 3-1 as of this recording. Are they your pick to win the championship this year?
0: I mean, they're the pick of my heart. I'm going on Monday to see them play the Portland Fire, one of the newest expansion teams. I'm very scared of the Aces. I mean, the Aces are just, they won last year. Asia Wilson is maybe the greatest player of all time. They're looking really, really good, except for a disastrous first game. But I'm going with the Liberty. I feel like Satu Sabali was an incredible ad this offseason. So yeah, I'm going Liberty Champions 2026.
1: All right. Thank you so much, Megan.
0: Thanks for having me.
1: 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I'm Stacey Vanek Smith. 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
6: From Bloomberg World Headquarters in New York, I'm Doug Krisner. It is 9 p.m. on Wall Street, and we're going to Texas, where one of the most expensive races in the history of the U.S. Senate is taking place today. The GOP runoff between incumbent Senator John Cornyn and Texas AG Ken Paxton. Now, Paxton is aiming to be the latest Trump-backed Republican to oust an incumbent who has crossed President Trump. The polls are now closed. Results will be coming in very, very soon. And for a closer. Let's bring in Bloomberg's Texas Bureau Chief, Julie Fine. She joins us from Dallas. Thank you so much for being here. I'm sure it's been a busy day for you. Where do you want to start? Do you want to start in terms of the scope of the amount of money that's been spent in this race?
7: Well, I think we can start with the scope of the amount of money that's been spent in the race, but I think we can also talk about the amount of money that is still going to be spent in this race. John Cornyn and Ken Paxton have spent the last month and a half or so, 2 months or so, just really going after each other in this race. At the same time, James Tallarico has just been able to raise more and more money. So between Paxton and Cornyn, they've already spent, I believe it's well over $50 million, and now you're thrown into the general election. So this is one expensive race.
6: So how would you characterize their various campaigns, the ads that we have been seeing on television in Texas? First, what has Cornyn been trying to communicate with the images that he's presented on TV?
7: Well, essentially, what he's been trying to communicate is that he has been talking about legal problems that Ken Paxton has had in the past. And his argument is that basically he's just not the right person to represent Texas and Texas values. In turn, Ken Paxton has spent his time saying that John Cornyn has not been faithful enough to the president of the United States. So those have been their two major arguments with each other.
6: It's very interesting because it was only last week, after teasing an endorsement for a while, that President Trump weighed in and backed Paxton. There were a lot of GOP people within Washington that were a little upset by this choice, weren't there?
7: Well, I think what happened is right after the primary, when John Cornyn won by more than a point, the president said he planned to make an endorsement within the next week or so, and there were a lot of reports that that was going to go to John Cornyn. Well, then no endorsement ever came. Just last week, the president turned around and endorsed Ken Paxton. It'd be interesting to find out how all of that happened. But the bottom line is, once he came out and endorsed Ken Paxton, Paxton really felt very, very confident in this race. And you're seeing in the early returns, the numbers are certainly favoring Paxton right now.
6: Yeah, most definitely. I mean, right now we've got the AP calling the race for Paxton winning the runoff against Cornyn. So let's go back to the point that you were making a short while ago, what's going to happen in November with James Tallarico. Who is Tallarico and what type of threat would he represent to Paxton?
7: You know, James Tallarico is a state representative who got very popular. He went on the Joe Rogan podcast. He's been really good at social media. He's amassed quite a following here, and he's been able to raise a lot of money. Like I said earlier, he's had the past few months really to do that all to himself. He's got a very good national reputation right now. However, he should prepare for the Republicans to say that he is not conservative enough for the state. And he hasn't really had to face any type of massive scrutiny. He had a little bit in the primary that he had with Jasmine Crockett, but now their test really begins for him.
6: We have seen a lot of businesses migrate. You're in Dallas. I'm sure you've seen people within the investment banking community begin to move there. I'm thinking of Austin as well, with a lot of the tech companies, namely Apple, and the Austin area. Is the politics of the state beginning to shift a little bit right now, would you say, as these demographic changes occur?
7: I mean, I think that the proof is going to be in the pudding. I mean, we can talk about demographic changes all you want, but you're looking at a state that hasn't elected a Democrat to statewide office since the early 90s. So, you know, there may be more people moving here. There may be some type of shifts in demographics. That doesn't always equal political change. So much more will be told with the midterm picture.
6: Let's go back to the point, too, that you made earlier about the amount of national money that's going to be flowing in here. This could determine whether or not the GOP continues to control the U.S. Senate, right? The outcome of this?
7: Yeah, I mean, this has national implications. The question is now how much, John Cornyn has been very active in Republican circles for many years nationally. The question is now how much will Republicans throw in for Ken Paxton, who has not raised near as much money as John Cornyn has. So that'll be something to look at. Will national Democrats spend a lot of money here? You're seeing James Tallarico raise plenty of money on his own, and Democratic money is needed throughout the United States of America.
6: Julie, thank you so very much. We'll check back in about an hour from now, but the Associated Press has called the primary runoff race on the GOP side for a senator, or rather a Texas Attorney General Ken Paxton, who has defeated incumbent Senator John Cornyn. We'll be continuing to track this story throughout the evening until this becomes official here on the Bloomberg Radio. Let's talk a little bit about what happened in markets today. A lot of the price action driven by hope for a peace deal between the U.S. and Iran. Even so, the tensions between these two seem to have spiked a bit today after their military forces clashed overnight near the Strait of Hormuz. Now, the U.S. said it conducted self-defense strikes in southern Iran late Monday. Iran's foreign ministry condemned the attack as a violation of the ceasefire. Now, right now, if you look at crude oil, WTI is down 1.2% at the moment at $92.75. The Brent contract weaker by 0.9% at $98.75. We've seen a lot of volatility in the oil market over the last 24 hours. S&P 500 finishing at a record today with a gain of 0.6% to 75.19. Semis leading the charge. We had the Philadelphia Semiconductor Index up today by 5.5%. Micron Technology jumping by more than 19%. UBS Group predicting the memory chip maker's market cap will more than double over the next 12 months. And if you look at the Micron rival SK Hynix in the South Korean session, that stock is up 8% at the moment, helping to send the KOSPI to a gain of around 3.5%. We also had moves to the positive side for Qualcomm. The company has reached a deal with TikTok owner ByteDance to supply chips for AI data centers. We're being told that ByteDance will procure millions of Qualcomm chips known as application-specific integrated circuits. Qualcomm shares were up today by 4.5%. Right now in Tokyo, Nikkei is ahead by 1.2%. However, in Sydney, the ASX 200 is down about 0.3%. 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I'm Doug Krisner in New York. 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

0: And that is the US government borrowing position. Too much borrowing, too much spending. Investors are saying you're going to have to pay up to keep borrowing from us. That's the fiscal story in the US. And it's a reflection not just on the inflation story, but a reflection on this idea that governments have also borrowed too much money over the past few years. And as a result, now that bill is coming home to roost. And then secondly, there's this kind of penny drop moment where investors are saying, hang on, US interest rates might be higher for longer now because of what's going on in the inflation story. That's the Iran dynamic, but it's also the AI boom that's driving up the cost of goods here. Tariffs have had some impact. You've got the whole changing supply chain story or deglobalization that's making trade more expensive. You've got the demographic story. There's a range of issues there that investors are saying will mean interest rates will need to be higher than they were now for longer. So there's this kind of feeling that what happened this week? Why now? Well, it's a penny drop moment. Investors seem to be casting judgment on all of these issues at the same time.
1: As you listen to policymakers, as you talk to economists and investors, are people worried about an inflation shock, a kind of seismic event in the global economy?
0: There is some nuance in this, David. Right here, right now, nobody's worried about, say, a 1970s style great inflation outbreak, or necessarily what we saw after the pandemic. It's more about this dawning realization that neither is inflation going back to those benign years that we were all so accustomed to, certainly in the years before the pandemic. And it means that inflation is going to settle at a higher base. For example, one economist we spoke to makes a point that 2%, the 2% target that the Fed and other central banks look at, that's now the floor, not the ceiling. And there's a realization that if inflation is going to be a bit higher, well, then interest rates are going to have to be higher. You know, central banks are going to have to play their part in all of this. And if that's the case, then going out and getting a loan is going to be more expensive. So it's not that people are suddenly decided this week we're on the cusp of a 1970s style inflation shock or the post-pandemic shock, but it is a slow burn, dawning realization that things are going to be more expensive and central banks are going to have to respond.
1: U.S. government debt plays such a crucial role in the global economy. But is this a worldwide phenomenon? We've talked a lot about U.S. debt so far, but are we seeing a similar kind of sell-off in other debt around the world?
0: I mean, obviously, it's always idiosyncratic. Every country has their own story. But let's just look at the G7 economies, if you want to talk about the biggest industrialized economies. They are all seeing one way or another investor concern around maybe the size of their deficit or maybe around the size of their total debt load. Or maybe concerns around interest rate repayments. And as a result, all of these investors are casting judgment and putting pressure on those bond yields. You've seen it in the UK, you've seen it in Japan, you see it across Europe. The rearmament story, of course, about the borrowing to buy weapons in Europe, that's another part of the story. And investors are driving up the cost of lending money to them. And that's what's going on. And again, there's a question around why now, as opposed to several, you know, over the past few years when all of this was obvious. The best explanation we're getting when we speak to people is that it's just this confluence of issues now. Iran has kind of cemented the idea, you know what, we're just in an era of rolling shocks. These shocks aren't going away. And when Iran quietens down, it'll be something else. And that's why we're seeing this judgment getting cast in bond yields the way that we are.
1: The Fed Reserve's official target for inflation is 2%. That's where policymakers want it. But inflation hasn't been at that level for several years. I asked Bloomberg's Enda Curran why it's been so challenging for Fed officials to get inflation back down.
0: Well, if you go back to maybe early 2025, the Fed, they were making progress. By all accounts, inflation was heading in the right direction. After so many years of soaring inflation in the US, it looked like they were on track to hit that 2% target. But then in 2025, a couple of things happened. President Trump announces Liberation Day tariffs. Now, of course, you can slice and dice and debate the impact tariffs had on inflation, but the Federal Reserve and other economic observers make the point that ultimately there was an impact on goods price inflation from tariffs. So that was the first thing that had an impact. Then, of course, you have this AI boom. And the AI boom is driving up tradable inflation. So the kind of imported goods, the technology goods, the input components that you need for these data centers and chip-heavy base industries, that's becoming more expensive. And now, again, roll forward to where we are right now, we've had the Iran shock. And obviously, that's clear as day to all of us, diesel prices, what's happening at the gas pump, and then there will be a second round effect from that. So when you add all that up, it means the Fed's 2% target now looks a lot further away than it was back in early 2025. And that's why people think it's going to be very difficult for them to lower interest rates in the near term. And that's what they're saying now as well. Those officials are publicly saying they don't see much room to bring down borrowing costs at the moment.
1: It looks farther away, yet you hear from Fed policymakers a confidence that they can get there. They're not giving up on that 2% target. And I'm curious if investors have that same confidence policymakers do, that inflation is going to be something they can get under control.
0: I mean, the first role of an economic policymaker is to talk up confidence, number one, right? I mean, if they came out and said, you know what, I don't think we're going to hit our target, I think people will be worried. If they're giving up, then what hope is there? So there's that. But the other part of it is, I think that investors ultimately probably are skeptical that inflation will return to target in the near term for all the reasons that we've been talking about. And that's why we might reach a point where the Fed and others have no option but to raise interest rates. And that's something that seemed very unlikely only a few months ago.
1: I want to talk a bit more about the economic backdrop here and why that's making this so difficult. So you have governments who in recent years have been on a real spending spree. I think back to the pandemic and the money that they had to deploy then. Certainly with the war in Iran now, there's talk of how you can make life a bit easier for consumers who are seeing energy prices go up. You can say the same thing about the war in Ukraine, the effect that's had on Europe. Explain as simply as you can, Anna, why this is a problem.
0: Well, first of all, they had to borrow and spend during the pandemic. It was a public health emergency and economies needed support. I mean, that had to be done. However, that cost comes with a bill, and that's now what's happening. And the bill means that the cost of repaying that debt is going to be more expensive. Interest rates are going up because the government has to keep borrowing. And when it's borrowing, it means it's pushing out other borrowers in the market. So if you have the government out there in the public market saying we need to borrow trillions, well, then that's pushing up costs for everyone else too, for like typical companies to go out and borrow in the market, even banks to go and borrow. It just means there's a higher premium for everyone. And the other part of it then is, David, it should drive tough choices on public policy decisions. Where can the resources go? Where can the spending go? The UK, for example, is very interesting. They're talking about how can they manage their public finances in a way that others are not. But in the US, right here, right now, I think that probably the biggest complaint is there isn't enough focus on how to rein in spending.
1: So to underline why this is a tricky dynamic, you've got governments who want lower rates because of all the debt that they've taken on. And then you've got central banks who may need to raise rates because of inflation. That therein is the tension.
0: Yeah, and it is tension because central banks, again, if you talk about developed economies, central banks, either by convention or by the law, are allowed to go and set interest rates in the best interest of the economy and of the public. Now, if you have a finance ministry saying, I have to go out and borrow in the public market next week and it's going to cost a lot of money, it would really be rather helpful if you weren't raising interest rates. I mean, there's obviously going to be tension there. And that's part of the story that we're seeing play out here in the U.S.
1: This has been the Big Take podcast on Bloomberg Radio. I'm David Gura, and I spoke with Bloomberg's Enda Curran about what's behind the rout in the global bond market and what that means for policymakers and for you and me.
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3: From Bloomberg World's headquarters in New York, I'm Doug Krisner, 10 p.m. on Wall Street. And tonight we're focused on the state of Texas, where one of the most expensive races in the history of the U.S. Senate has been decided. And state AG Ken Paxton has defeated incumbent Senator John Cornyn in a primary runoff. That's according to the AP. Now, Paxton is the latest Trump-backed Republican to oust an incumbent who has crossed President Trump. Think of GOP Representative Thomas Massie of Kentucky and Republican Senator Bill Cassidy of Louisiana. For a closer look at what's happening in Texas, let's bring in Bloomberg's Texas Bureau Chief Julie Fine. She joins us from our offices in Dallas. Thank you for being here. Give me a sense of the magnitude of this defeat. What was the margin?
4: It's so interesting you say the magnitude of this defeat, because I'm sitting here working on our newsletter for tomorrow and thinking to myself, for the first time since 2002, John Cornyn will not be in the United States Senate. So let's talk about that magnitude for a moment. This is somebody that rose the ranks of leadership, a trusted advisor of Mitch McConnell, you know, lost to John Thune to become the speaker right now. So it's going to be a major, major difference for the state of Texas. The fact that Ken Paxton, who at times was an embattled attorney general, who had a share of legal problems, won by double digits, really shows you where this race ended up.
3: So Cornyn's loss may exacerbate some of the tension between Senate Republicans and President Trump. Is that a fair statement?
4: Well, there are going to be some Senate Republicans that are very upset about this. I mean, John Thune backed him. The Senate leadership financed him, you know, spent a lot of money in this race. There's obviously going to be people that are very upset that really thought that John Cornyn not only was a good senator, but also felt that he was a much better candidate against James Tallarico in November.
3: So Paxton survived some scandal. I think there was an impeachment vote that failed to pass in the state Senate a while back, right?
4: That's correct. He was impeached in the House. He was not convicted in the Senate trial. And so obviously there were some, you know, he's had some tough times here, but yet he continued to win elections no matter what kind of legal difficulties he was in, which really came through here. I mean, John Cornyn spent a lot of time and a lot of money really highlighting some of the problems that he's had, some of his personal problems as well. Clearly, people in Texas, you know, said, yeah, I know this, and I'm still voting for him. And that's really what happened here tonight. This was also clearly a signal that some were ready for change. It also really shows in terms of primaries, it's not a large number of the electorate, and the people that come out to vote feel very strongly about their candidates. So again, you have to look at turnout here as well and who got their voters out.
3: And it underscores Trump's grip on the party.
4: I mean, you know, it was interesting the way this whole endorsement happened, because John Cornyn actually won by a point. I mean, it wasn't enough to avoid a runoff, but he was certainly ahead after the primary. And President Trump said he was going to endorse within the next week or so. And many thought that endorsement was going to go to John Cornyn. Something happened along the way. I don't know how Ken Paxton managed to pull this off, but something happened here that President Trump did not endorse John Cornyn, and somehow Ken Paxton got that endorsement. It may have something to do with the fact that, like, back in 2016, Paxton was all in on Donald Trump early, and apparently Donald Trump rewarded that.
3: So as we move forward to the general election in November, it's going to be Paxton versus James Tallarico. What are people saying about this matchup?
4: You know, Democrats feel like they've got a great candidate in James Tallarico. He is a state representative. He went on Joe Rogan. He did very well. Joe Rogan encouraged him to run for higher office. The thing is, at this point, though, you really haven't seen him be tested. And I can assure you that will not be the case come tomorrow morning, where I think Republicans will really start to show what, you know, how they're going to run their race. Now, meantime, James Tallarico had his first campaign video tonight, and it said the people versus Ken Paxton. So it'll be interesting to see how they market that as well.
3: So you and I were talking earlier about the mountain of cash that was spent in kind of trying to influence the outcome of this runoff. Imagine the amount of money that's going to pour into Texas right now to try to influence the outcome of this race, Tallarico versus Paxton.
4: Yeah, well, you know, Senate leadership fundraisers put a whole lot of money into John Cornyn. It'll be interesting to see if they back Ken Paxton just as much. Also, national Democrats traditionally don't spend a whole lot of money in Texas. And James Tallarico has certainly shown he can raise plenty of money on his own. But now we'll have to see if national Democrats will be putting money into this race as well. That's something that remains to be seen.
3: So would you expect President Trump to get out on the stump for Paxton in Texas?
4: Well, President Trump likes to come to Texas, period. So it really, I think, depends how much traveling he does and how this next couple of months go.
3: Julie, it's always a pleasure. Thank you so very much for making time. I know it's a busy night for you there in Dallas. Bloomberg's Texas Bureau Chief, Julie Fine, helping us sketch out a little bit more about what happened this evening, where Texas State Attorney General Ken Paxton defeated incumbent Senator John Cornyn in a primary runoff, that according to the Associated Press. Let's get you up to speed on what we saw in markets today. You have to begin with what went on in the crude oil market, where WTI crude oil actually fell today on a lot of optimism that perhaps we are closer to some sort of peace deal between the U.S. and Iran. I say that even though tensions between these two spiked after their military forces clashed overnight near the Strait of Hormuz. Now, the U.S. had conducted self-defense strikes in southern Iran late Monday. Iran's foreign ministry, meantime, condemned the attacks as a violation of the ceasefire. WTI crude oil is down 1.3% right now at $92.65. The Brent contract off nearly 0.9% at $98.65. We also had a lot of positivity in the semiconductor space during New York trading. Micron Technology shares were up by more than 19%. That was after UBS predicted the memory chip maker's market cap will more than double over the next 12 months. Now, sympathetically, we're seeing in Seoul shares in the memory chip maker SK Hynix jump by more than 8%, and that is helping to lead South Korea's Kospi to a gain of something greater than 4%. And staying with the chips, Qualcomm reaching a deal with TikTok owner ByteDance to supply chips for AI data centers. Qualcomm shares were up 4.5% in New York trading. Right now, we're seeing very little movement in U.S. Treasury yields. The 10-year at 4.47, a 2-year at 4.02%. The Nikkei is higher by 0.9%, but in Hong Kong, Hang Seng is down 0.2%. On the Chinese mainland, CSI 300 up just 0.1%. 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
8: 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I'm June Grosso. Ahead in this hour, the FDA is giving companies permission to sell unapproved electronic cigarettes and nicotine pouches. Is the abortion pill still at risk legally? And Skechers is sued over allegedly misleading promotional emails.

0: It was a wonderfully crafted speech.
1: The one in Congress?
0: Yeah. And people said, oh, amazing, 12 standing ovations. Actually, you can't say good morning in Congress if you're a visitor without getting a standing ovation. They're all getting up at every turn. But that was a very clever and subtle speech about the relationship. It doesn't change the relationship, but it... And I don't know what purpose it actually serves for Britain, because, I mean, Scotch whisky got a cut in its duty.
1: It did.
0: But the idea that... I mean, there's a whole story about America and Europe going on at the moment, in fact, which I'm doing a podcast on, about the relationship between America from 45 to now with the rest of the world. And Trump is obviously an outlier on this. And a visit by the king is not going to change policy one way or another. I mean, is it...
1: Not change policy, but perhaps there's a value and a purpose in the fact that he is uniquely placed and used the opportunity to talk about the courage of the people of Ukraine or the importance of checks and balances in front of lawmakers and a president, some of whom don't generally want to hear any of that and won't hear any of it said to their face.
0: Well, the mystery is the mystique of monarchy, because if the French president had gone and said it, or if German president had gone and said it, or Melania or anybody else, nobody had taken a bit of notice. But the Americans have, partly because many of them have their histories in Britain, this huge respect for hereditary monarchy, which is, I agree, it's a mystery and it's worth trading on.
1: Are you a monarchist yourself?
0: I'm a monarchist. But I think I'm in favour of a monarchy that adapts. Remember that South Africa, the way when apartheid collapsed, the Afrikaner Prime Minister told the Afrikaners, adapt or die. That was their slogan, adapt or die. And I think with our monarchy, just adapting is very important. And there's signs that it's actually happening, because I think rather to the discomfiture of the king, William has said, change is on my agenda. He said it to a Canadian comedian, a brilliant line, change is on my agenda. And what did we see just yesterday? That he's going to give up 20% of the Duchy of Cornwall, which is a huge amount of land over 21 or 27 counties of Britain, vast, that he's going to give that land up for development. I mean, I think he's aware that to keep the monarchy in line with the country's feelings and aspirations, you can't go on with loads of helicopters and planes and this and that and the other.
1: And the king,
0: so he does need to adapt.
1: And the king himself, the changes he's made, particularly the way that he took his brother's title away from
0: yes.
1: him over the Epstein
0: yes.
1: affair.
0: Yes, that was inevitable, wasn't it?
1: Well, we can say it's inevitable now. For a long time, it looked like something impossible
0: yes.
1: to take away a title
0: yes.
1: that is his birthright. How much damage do you think has been done to the family and the institution through Andrew?
0: I don't know. You can say wayward son, but actually the palace as a whole failed to do anything to control his, you know, when he was, I mean, this ridiculous thing of being made a UK ambassador for trade, which is absurd. And everybody knew it was crazy and that he wasn't actually doing anything for trade at all. But it was sort of connived at. So the thing I'm against is the lack of openness in the royal family. And I think they should confront the problems they face. And if it's perfectly obvious that Prince Andrew, as he was, is roaring around the world, actually having good time at the taxpayers' expense, you shouldn't condone it. You should pull him in. But his mother, as we know, indulged him and wouldn't have done that. I think that parliamentary scrutiny of the monarchy is very important. I'm not in any way a Republican, because I don't think it would work for the UK. Try getting a president that would, I mean, unlike Ireland, where it works brilliantly.
1: An elected head of state.
0: Yeah, well, it works there because, you know, it's a much, much smaller country, much more cohesive. I mean, it's accepted, but think of a president that would work for England, for another country, Wales, for a third country, Scotland, for a fourth, Northern Ireland. I mean, I think it would be incredibly difficult. And a monarchy that is, like the other European monarchies, not too pretentious, not too vulgar in its behavior, not too obviously privileged, though it is always going to be very privileged, would suit us well. And I think, I don't know what William's going to do. I don't know any of them, so I have no idea what they're going to do.
1: Do you miss being part of those kinds of occasions and commentating on them?
0: No.
1: A moment that's passed.
0: Well, I tell you what. I've always stopped doing things when I thought I've sort of done them as well as I can. I mean, I did Question Time for 25 years, and I was coming up to 80 or whatever, I can't remember, was. And I thought, actually, this is only going to go downhill from here. And one day somebody's going to come up and say, do you know, I think it's time you stop doing this. So I stopped doing that. And Royal Commentaries, I mean, the last one I did was State Occasions, was the Cenotaph. And again, I'd done it so many times. And I'd been quite ill before the last one I did. But it went very well for some reason. I thought, right, this is the moment to stop.
1: Go out on a high.
0: But it's why I like doing podcasts and this and that. I mean, when an election comes up, I have to say, I still think, I wonder whether I couldn't do that better than it's been. Terrible arrogance. But I've enjoyed broadcasting. So if you enjoy it, and it's in my blood. I mean, I see an election broadcast and I want to be there commanding the stage. I like it. And I like Question Time for that reason. So if another vehicle came, start all over again.
1: Who knows? David Dimbleby, thank you so much.
0: Thank you for tempting me in. I enjoyed talking to you.
1: Thank you for listening to some of the highlights from my podcast. To hear the full conversation, please subscribe to The Michelle Hussein Show, wherever you get your podcasts. I'm Michelle Hussein, and this is Bloomberg.
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3: From ABC News, I'm Dave Packer. In Washington state, officials Tuesday evening confirming one fatality and 8 employees and 1 firefighter injured, with 9 additional employees unaccounted for following the rupture of a chemical tank at a pulp and paper mill in Longview. Washington Governor Bob Ferguson.
4: On behalf of the people of the state of Washington, I want all those individuals to know that we stand with you. We'll be here to do everything we can to help with the situation, and we'll be here as long as it takes.
3: Officials say the tank needs to be stabilized before recovery operations can proceed, and they'll resume Wednesday morning. In Texas's Republican Senate primary runoff, Attorney General Ken Paxton, endorsed by President Trump, defeating incumbent Senator John Cornyn, telling supporters Tuesday night,
5: President Trump is the leader of our party, and his endorsement in this is the most powerful force in politics.
3: In fact, every one of Trump's endorsed candidates is now projected to win their respective race. The CDC now asking for volunteers.
6: The CDC sending an urgent request to its staff members for help screening Americans returning to the U.S. from Central Africa for any potential signs of Ebola. The internal email obtained by ABC News and sent by acting CDC Director Dr. Jay Bhattacharya asking for volunteers to bolster efforts at airports to check passengers for symptoms like fever.
3: ABC's Faith Abube talks to end the war in Iran after negotiators arrived in Qatar. But then, the bombing.
7: Over the weekend, President Trump praising the negotiations, saying the two sides were getting a lot closer to a deal. But then just hours after negotiators arrived in Qatar, the U.S. launching strikes on southern Iran. U.S. officials calling it self-defense, saying they detected alarming activity over the past 24 hours. Iranian boats trying to lay mines near the Strait of Hormuz. Iran's supreme leader vowing retaliation, saying the region will no longer be a shield for American bases.
3: That's ABC's Rachel Scott. 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
10: Her attorney says a woman fired by an Indiana university over a Facebook post criticizing conservative activist Charlie Kirk after he was killed will receive $225,000 to settle a lawsuit. A Delta Airlines pilot declaring a medical emergency mid-flight after his co-pilot lost consciousness.
11: The Delta pilot declared a mid-air medical emergency when his co-pilot passed out during landing. It happened Saturday as the Delta Connection Endeavor Air flight from Madison, Wisconsin was landing in Detroit. The airline says the first officer briefly lost consciousness.
12: Thankfully, the flight did land safely. That pilot regained consciousness and was taken to the hospital.
10: ABC's Gio Benitez. Mixing Pokemon with paleontology?
13: The exhibit's a hit with 10-year-old Ellie Naor and her family.
14: This Pokemon thing has been so cool. There's like big Pokemon fossils.
13: The Pokemon Fossil Museum is an interactive exhibit that allows visitors to compare their favorite characters to real-life fossils that inspired them. Aha moments for Anthony Nowakowski and friends.
15: Like, oh, I didn't know that they based it off of a real Pokemon or a real animal or creature.
13: He says he saw ticket sales were 20,000 and counting.
10: ABC's Chuck Sievertson. Scientists say rising temperatures are increasingly threatening an already vulnerable species, Australia's koalas. An analysis of nearly 12,000 koala rescue records indicates a risk of admission into care or death increased when the average temperatures reached 80 degrees. Dave Packer, ABC News.
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23: Number one, open the strait. Number two, provide some level of economic relief to Iran. That's something for both sides. Put the nuclear discussion in a sidecar to be negotiated in the future. And then here's the key point. Over time, 2 to 3 years, we help build a resistance inside Iran, like we built the French resistance in World War II. That's how the regime falls, not because of bombing.
22: What is the thing about Iran we most get wrong? Vali Nasr has that wonderful one volume out on the history of Iran through 1979 and all the war, the horrific Iraq-Iranian war. What's the thing we get most wrong about our study of Iran, Admiral?
23: We don't understand how they see themselves. And we think of them as this kind of annoying mid-sized power in the Middle East. That's not how they see themselves, Tom. They see themselves as the inheritors of the Persian Empire from 2,500 years ago. They truly believe in that kind of destiny. And I say this as a proud Greek American. It was only the Greeks who finally stopped them at the edge of Europe 2,000 years ago. That's the mental map they hold. Right. And until we understand that, we are going to have a great deal of difficulty dealing with them.
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4: 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I'm Sarah Holder, and today on the show, we're talking about why it's so hard for college graduates to land their first job right now.
5: You know that quote where people say, like, if you do the same thing over and over and get the same result, like, you're insane? That's basically how I would describe the job search.
4: Bumi Omosore is 22 years old. She just graduated with a degree in public policy from Duke University. And ever since the beginning of her senior year, really for even longer, she'd focused on one thing, getting a job.
5: I've been thinking about, okay, where am I going to move? Like, what am I going to be doing?
4: Bumi started looking for positions in August and cast the net wide. Her passion was for education policy, but she applied for jobs in research, government affairs, even finance. But by graduation day, earlier this month, Bumi still didn't have anything lined up.
5: I only got a first round interview in, it might actually genuinely be in April.
4: So a lot of silence from places you applied to?
5: Absolutely. If not silence, just a rejection email from a no reply address.
4: Bumi was a good student, worked hard, networked. It didn't seem to matter. Bumi's friends were going through it too. Lots of rejection, lots of ghosting. And after sending out hundreds of apps, Bumi started to realize something. Maybe she wasn't the problem.
5: To end up in this position my senior year where I can't find a job, not even because I'm getting to the final round or I'm getting interviewed and, you know, there's not a fit, it's I'm not even getting to talk to anyone at the company, has made it so that I feel like, okay, maybe there's something else here. Like, maybe it's not that I'm just not qualified enough. Maybe there's a confounding variable that's blocking me from being able to reach that next step.
6: According to the job search site Indeed, a junior level job postings fell 7% last year.
25: AI and cost-cutting measures are allowing firms to eliminate more and more workers.
26: Americans with four-year degrees now make up a record 25% of total unemployment.
4: This year, graduates are entering one of the most confounding job markets in memory. Tech companies are cutting thousands of jobs, in part to offset major investments in AI. Labor Department statistics show new jobs are being created, but many of them are concentrated in particular sectors like retail, warehousing, and healthcare. And competition for jobs that require a college degree is getting fiercer. Lightcast, a labor market analytics company, found that while college completions in the U.S. rose by 54% from 2004 to 2024, entry-level jobs designed for those graduates grew by just 42%.
5: I've had a lot of adults who have jobs say to me, oh, well, you know, like, you seem like a great candidate, you seem like this, and I'm like, that's really great to hear. I just wish that the people saying it were the recruiters at the jobs I was applying to.
4: I'm Sarah Holder, and this is The Big Take from Bloomberg News. Today on the show, this graduation season, what's going on in the entry-level job market? We hear from recent college graduates and reporter Maren Kogan about why it's so hard to land your first job right now. So Maren, how would you describe the job market for new college graduates right now in one word?
27: Tough. Really tough.
4: That's journalist Maren Kogan.
27: It's a confluence of factors that are making this job market tough for everyone, but I think it is falling especially hard on recent graduates.
4: A few months ago, Maren sent out a survey asking young people to share their experiences trying to land their first job. More than 250 people replied. Maren reached out to more than a dozen of them to hear more, and she wrote up her findings for Bloomberg Businessweek. The stories behind the labor statistics.
27: So the economy has continued to grow over the last several months, but there are signs that companies are being more cautious in terms of who they're hiring. And this could be due to uncertainty. I think a large part of it is due to uncertainty around the future of AI. And what you see is this really intense squeeze on entry-level positions. So there are just fewer entry-level opportunities than there are college graduates seeking them out. And I think that squeeze also means that people who are sometimes mid-career or more senior career are looking for those jobs that would traditionally go to entry-level workers. And it's making it just extremely difficult for people who don't have a work history to find that first job.
4: So more competition for a dwindling number of entry-level jobs.
27: On some level, it's just a math issue. There are just more people graduating with college degrees than there are new jobs to sustain them. We've seen this in recent years where underemployment has become a huge problem. So people who have degrees but are working in jobs that don't require their degrees. And very recently, the Federal Reserve Bank of New York found that the unemployment rate for recent college graduates actually went higher than it is for all other workers, which is a really troubling sign. It traditionally has not been that way.
4: It's not like it's easy to be looking for a job at any age right now. Experts describe it as a low-hire, low-fire economy, one where people are reluctant to leave their jobs and employers seem to hold all the cards.
27: It does seem like there has been a bit of a shift in the power differential. I think you saw in 2020, for example, there was a move to remote work, there was more flexibility, and there was more of this culture of employees really pushing for change, certainly unionizing in a number of different industries. And I do think you've seen over the last couple of years, many of those remote work policies have sort of swung in the opposite direction. And I do think you're seeing some of this with people who are mid-career and more senior career as well, where there's this sense of the job market is quite tight right now.
4: But Marin says that dynamic can make it even harder to break into the workforce.
27: It's not super easy for people to get a job at any level. And so that inherently gives more power to the employers and inherently makes people who are applying for jobs feel like they're in a weaker position, especially if those would-be employees don't really have a prior work history as these college students do.
4: Well, how does this compare to previous moments in the job market that could be described as tough? I'm thinking of, you know, post-2008, for example.
27: Yes, this is a great question, because when I published this piece about this year's college grads and what a difficult time they're facing, I had several readers write to me and say, hey, what about millennials? We had it bad too. And I know, as someone who graduated right into the financial crisis, it was really tough. So this is not to say that this is a world historic event. I do think it is different. There is a sense, I think, around this introduction of AI into every facet of our lives that things are changing in a way that might be permanent. And we don't entirely know yet what that change will be.
4: Yeah, it seems like the way that AI is impacting these entry-level jobs right now is sort of two-pronged, right? Companies are looking at the uncertainty that AI is causing in the economy and saying maybe we should pull back on hiring just in case. And then there are some companies that are looking at AI as a potential replacement for some of these entry-level jobs.
27: Right. It's a third thing, too, I think. It's also that it's kind of broken the hiring process. Like, AI has enabled people and college students in particular to apply for so many more jobs than they would have been able to in the past. So one thing I heard is people applying to 50, 100, sometimes several hundred jobs or internships. And so you're able to send more applications out, but then the companies are now overwhelmed with so many applications. They start using AI to filter the applications. You might not hear back from, you know, 99 out of 100 of them, but it's the only way to do things. And I think the result is just a lot of frustration on both sides of the equation.
5: The first job that I got an interview for, I had emailed 20 people at the company.
4: Bumi Omosore again.
5: Only one person responded. And I was lucky enough that that was a recruiter who was willing to sit down and talk to me. And I asked him, is there anything with my resume? He was like, no, actually, I think you have a really good resume. And I was saying to myself, so the application isn't the problem. It's just sitting in a bank somewhere until an actual person knew my name to go look for it.
3: It's generally just a matter of like forcing yourself to not get discouraged, because if you do, that's low-key game over.
4: That's Tolu Dapo Adeyemo, who just graduated from the University of North Carolina at Chapel Hill. They studied media, advertising, and public relations. And when they started looking for post-grad opportunities, they had a strategy.
7: I told myself, well, the job market is crazy, so let me do like a fellowship or like an entry-level kind of like internship thing, and like maybe apply to those. It's maybe the barriers of entry will be lower. Barriers of entry were not lower. Not lower at all, actually.
4: There was one fellowship opportunity in particular Tolu applied to, for students looking to pursue communications and marketing.
7: I was excited about it. At least a couple of my friends had already done it. And I remember asking one of them for like an advice. He looked over my application. He said, "Oh my God, this is so good. Like,
4: it sounds very aligned with all the things that you studied and that you're interested in."
7: You would think.
4: Tolu didn't get an interview.
8: And so I think it was like one of many like discouraging experiences. I was like, this situation is like more dire than I thought it was. Like, and I can't just strong arm my way through it by being the most qualified on paper.
27: I think what's difficult is that this class is graduating into a period of potentially major change, but the rules to follow or the advice given for how to get a job really hasn't changed. So there's a bit of frustration on their end of, they can see that the world has changed so much, but the way you still get a job is relatively the same.
4: Journalist Maren Kogan has spent the last 6 months speaking with people from all over the US looking for their first jobs. College seniors, recent grads, and postgrads from a range of mid-tier and top-tier universities responded. Her conversations weren't necessarily representative of the entire entry-level job-seeking population, which includes more than 2 million people graduating with four-year degrees this year in the US. But one common theme that stood out to Maren was that the fields that were considered sure bets just a few years ago don't seem so secure anymore.
27: It wasn't an issue of a number of liberal arts grads who couldn't find jobs in the liberal arts and were surprised by that, as might have been the case maybe 10 or 15 years ago, right? A lot of these students were doing degrees in information systems, cybersecurity. There are a number of new programs that are designed to sort of train people to work in the AI era.
4: This feeling that the quote-unquote safe paths to employment are changing has got students like Bumi Omosore asking existential questions.
5: Everyone's dealing with this. It would be one thing if I was the only one amongst my friends to not find a job. Because, you know, if I'm the problem, then I can be the solution. That means that there's something wrong with my materials, my interviewing skills, whatever. But I have friends who, I mean, we're talking like full scholars at Duke, or at Yale, or at Harvard, people who have been working at the White House, who have published research, they're not even getting a first-round interview.
4: This has been the Big Take Podcast on Bloomberg Radio. I'm Sarah Holder, and I spoke with Maren Kogan and two recent college grads about the entry-level job market and why it feels so hard to land your first job right now. 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
16: On the latest edition of the Wall Street Review podcast, Secretary Bessent and Chair Powell were so concerned about the risks posed by Anthropic's new Mythos system, they summoned top bankers to Washington to warn them. Columbia professor Kate Judge takes us through what something like Mythos could mean for the banking system and its defenses against cyber attacks.
17: The big deal is there are real concerns that this new, much more sophisticated form of AI could detect and likely will detect very meaningful vulnerabilities in banks' software in ways that could expose them to cyber attacks that would disable individual banks and potentially the broader banking system.
18: There is the danger of bad actors getting access to it. Is there a flip side to it also that it may give the banking system and banks some defensive tools otherwise might lack?
17: Yeah, I mean, this is always the interesting question, is like AI fighting AI, and what does that look like? And there's also a question of what that looks like for the structure of the banking system. Again, the U.S. has always had a very diffuse banking system. We have lots of small banks, we have regional banks, and they provide different types of services and loans to the real economy. And so one of the interesting questions, if this becomes absolutely vital to be part of the financial system, who's going to have access to that type of technology?
18: The financial system is global, last time I checked. And so it's not just a U.S. problem we have here, potentially.
17: Not at all. And we've seen both European and Asian regulators speak out and voice significant concerns. And so one of the things that's so interesting about this is you both need clear public-private coordination, but there's also the possibility of global coordination to try to understand just what these threats are and then what can be done realistically to try to contain them.
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20: 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Today, Max Chafkin and I talk to Lauren Sherman about Everlane. So, Max, I know that you are not like super, super into clothes, but
21: harsh.
20: But no, not in a bad way. But, you know, I know you've got kids and you're married. And so like clothes come up a lot in your life, I'm sure. Do you know about Everlane?
21: Yeah, I know about Everlane. Everlane makes kind of drab basics.
20: I would mix drab, but yes, basics.
21: Like Mark Zuckerberg. That's how I would define it.
22: Wow.
21: That voice you heard is Lauren Sherman, friend of the show, fashion correspondent and Puck, joining us down the line in Paris. Hey, Lauren.
22: Hi, guys. Nice to see you.
21: We should note that Lauren broke a huge story. What was it, Lauren, like earlier this week or last week?
22: It was Sunday afternoon, and I was like, guys, I have a scoop that is so goofy, but it was true.
21: The goofy scoop was that Everlane, this clothing brand that Stacey and I were talking about that I think I defined badly, is being bought by Shein, which is the big Chinese fashion thing.
20: Yes. So, okay, Lauren, how do you define Everlane? And tell us about this scoop. Why is this a big deal?
22: Everlane is many things to many people, or actually many things to very few people. That's why they were sold to Shein, because no one was buying it. But I'd say it was like, do you remember that term normcore? It was essentials. It was postmodern Gap. The whole thing that they kind of built the business around was this idea of quote unquote radical transparency. So it was with the rise of venture capital-backed direct-to-consumer brands. It was in that sort of chunk of brands like Warby Parker and Glossier and Outdoor Voices. But I would say that their big thing was like, we're selling it directly to you to cut out the third-party middleman. We're going to sell it for cheaper than other people would. And we're going to show you exactly how much money we're making and how much money you're saving. And also the product looks good.
21: I don't know who said it, but you know, somebody's referred to it as it's like SeaWorld buying PETA or something like that. It's like the company that is the opposite of sort of ethical shopping or whatever.
1: Yeah, transparency, ethical sourcing, price breakdown. Yeah.
21: Because, I mean, I think the brand promise of Shein is like, we made this in a sweatshop.
1: The promise is like, this is $8.
22: Their supply chain is very opaque. So we don't know where it's being made or if it's being made by humans or robots, which is possible and would actually be better, I think, than the sweatshop scenario. People on my Instagram posts were like, is this an onion headline? And it's true. You know, the founders aren't with the company anymore. Most of the early, I don't think anyone who started out there in the core leadership team is still around. The board is basically all gone. They were owned by a private equity firm, L. Catterton, and they had some debt that needed to be cleared. And L. Catterton, I did some reporting in March that L. Catterton was willing to put a little more money in if someone else came in and took the debt. All they could find is Shein, which is going to start buying more Western brands. That's what I was told this week, that they're looking at a bunch of different companies and they were interested in Everlane's very good supply chain. The irony is just crazy. And then you just get so many people on the internet with these sorts of things who are like, I will never shop at Everlane again. I can't believe this. I'm so disappointed. And sure, but then you're also kind of like, when was the last time you shopped at Everlane?
1: Lauren, I think you'll be really interested to hear this. We have not heard this yet. We sent a producer of ours out into the streets of New York to
21: Miles J. Herzenhorn.
1: To talk to the people of New York to see what they thought about this, if they knew Everlane, if they knew Shein, and what they thought about this whole deal.
3: So Everlane just got purchased by Shein. Do you have any thoughts on that development?
6: It's not going to be a good thing for the fast fashion industry. I mean, a good thing for the fast fashion industry, but not a good thing if we're trying to work towards getting rid of the fast fashion industry.
7: I used to shop on Shein a lot when I was like younger and stuff, but then I realized how bad it was. So yeah, I try not to do it anymore.
3: What do you think of fast fashion?
8: I try to avoid it. The problem with fast fashion is that a lot of the materials are made of a lot of plastic. So I notice a degradation of the Adidas tracksuit I bought 10 years ago to the one that I bought last year. It has a lot more polyester in it than it used to be, a lot more cotton.
3: What are your shopping habits? How would you describe them?
7: Probably like, I'm like super not into over-consumerism, so I try not to shop that much. Or if I do, I go to thrift stores, but probably like once or twice a month.
23: Yeah. Sometimes I will find myself though on like the TikTok shop buying really cheap, running pants or something. But I do try to, because I just don't, like, ethically, I don't find how it's made to be good.
6: I would say I do purchase quite a bit of clothes. Living so close by to Soho also does not help my case, but yeah, I'm a frequent buyer, I would say.
3: What's the last item of clothing that you purchased?
6: It was a cardigan from Zara.
3: Yeah. So some fast fashion.
6: Yeah.
21: Lauren, why do you think that this company that clearly means something to a lot of people, you know, nonetheless managed to run into all this trouble?
22: Yeah, look, a few things. One is the sort of promise of venture capital for product companies in the 2010s, there was this idea that you could scale a product company the way you scale a tech company, and you simply can't. And so pouring a significant amount of money into a startup that a product startup isn't, you really need to sort of build a business and build the brand. Then you can put a bunch of money into it. But like the Row, for instance, the luxury brand owned by the Mary-Kate and Ashley Olsen, they raised at a $1 billion valuation, I think last year or the year before, but they, it's huge, but they make, you know, $400 million a year in sales. And that took 20 years to get to that point. Product takes time. You have to build the trust of the customer. You need them to believe in it. And if you want a nice t-shirt in a really good fabric that's made at a good factory, you go to Uniqlo. If you don't care about any of that stuff, you go to Amazon or Shein.
1: So what is the appeal for Shein? Why would they want to buy Everlane?
22: They are interested in buying Western brands. They, first of all, they're valued at $100 billion and they will IPO someday, or they hope to IPO someday. So they need to understand this market better. They need to understand different areas of this market, and to buy Everlane for $100 million and get a peek into their supply chain, which is really good. So I think that's probably why, more than anything, they have the money, and why not experiment and see how different consumers consume.
4: But it also, for me, raises a question like, why? And we heard it on that, in that sort of bit of tape, people talking about how much they dislike fast fashion and how much they want to not buy fast fashion. This comes up a lot when we talk about AI too. There are a lot of people who are saying, oh yeah, I hate AI, right? But then they're it's not like they're, you know, not using ChatGPT or whatever to write their emails. How do you think about that? Like, everyone hates fast fashion, they say, but it's also this huge business.
22: Yeah, exactly. I think that people don't always realize what they're buying is could also be fast fashion, and what is fast fashion and what does that mean? It just means quick turnaround. Zara, for instance, is totally vertically integrated. A lot of their manufacturing happens near their corporate headquarters in Spain. So is that environmentally, if you're doing localized manufacturing, there's so many things that go into this stuff that it's really hard to measure what is good and what is bad.
1: One thing that did occur to me was that I know that Shein has been kind of hit with all the changes to tariffs that President Trump put into office. Particularly, there was something called the de minimis law, which essentially let, you know, very inexpensive imports come into the U.S. for free. And I know Shein and Temu really took advantage of that. And that was really built into their business model, at least as far as their like U.S. business was concerned. Is this possibly a response to that? Does this help them navigate that in any way? Are they...
22: Shein is a huge operation. I'm sure they are. One thing they've done is they've moved their headquarters to Singapore. I'm sure that there is many strategic reasons why they moved their headquarters out of China to be based in Singapore. The thing that I found is that the Shein side has been extremely, as they always are, like extremely opaque about the reasons. All I know is that they're looking for brands and they are not stopping at Everlane.
4: Now, maybe the values of transparency and sustainability are going to go to the millennial cringe graveyard or whatever, and we won't have them. But for consumers who do care about these things, like, where should they shop? And if it's not Everlane, where is it? Like, or what would you, if you're giving advice to a friend about, you know, if you want to bring that spirit of Everlane to 2026, where would you look?
22: Yeah, and I should say, I know I sound cynical about this stuff because I've just been doing this for so long that I'm always kind of like, you know, anything made or put into the environment is not good for the environment. But look, I think that the thing, if you care, and there are people who really care, I think shopping secondhand is a good first start. I remember there was this sweater that I wanted, this is 10 years ago now, from the LVMH-owned brand Celine. It was this chunky turtleneck sweater. And it was now in 2026 terms, it would have cost four times the amount because the prices of luxury goods have gone so high, but it was so expensive. And I thought, I can never buy this. I can never buy this. But you know what I ended up doing? Just buying the same sweater, like not knockoffs, less nice knockoffs of a similar sweater 10 times and never, it wasn't until I finally just spent the money on the sweater that I was satisfied. You want something new immediately. We're in such a quick instant gratification culture. You wouldn't buy a new couch every week. Like, you spend money on a couch and then you have it for 20 years. And so I think if people thought about clothes like that a little bit more, they would be more satisfied with what they wear. Like, no one enjoys their clothes. Enjoy your clothes. Like, maybe if you don't have a lot of money, go to Goodwill and get something tailored, but like, take pride in it. And I think that's what's sort of been lost in the last decade.
1: Thank you so much, Lauren. Enjoy Paris.
22: Thank you all so much.
1: 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I'm Stacey Vanek Smith. 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
10: ABC News, I'm Dave Packer. In Washington State, officials confirming one dead, 8 employees and 1 firefighter injured, with 9 additional employees unaccounted for. This following the rupture of a chemical tank at a pulp and paper mill in Longview. Washington State Senator Patty Murphy.
11: There's a lot of questions about how all of this happened, and I want to assure you that we will all continue to pressure to get answers to those questions. This community deserves that.
10: Officials say the tank needs to be stabilized before more recovery operations can proceed. In Texas's Republican Senate primary runoff, Attorney General Ken Paxton endorsed by President Trump, defeating incumbent Senator John Cornyn. In fact, every one of Trump's endorsed candidates is now projected to win their respective race. Paxton will go on to face Democrat James Tallarico in November. The CDC sending an urgent request to its staff members for help screening Americans returning to the U.S. from Central Africa for any potential signs of Ebola. This is ABC News.
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25: Yeah, you know, our business in automotive has been on a tear over the last many years. We are going to exit FY26 at $6 billion of annualized revenue, which, has grown up 8x over the last 6 years. The partnership with Stellantis is actually one of a kind. We've been building for the digital future of cars for a number of years, and physical AI, as you know, is coming into every single vehicle. The digital chassis that we build essentially allows an automaker to be able to modernize all of their vehicles across the board, from connectivity to the in-cabin experience to the driving experience of a vehicle. And this partnership with Antonio and Ned at Stellantis is a one of a kind. This essentially means we get to deploy, starting in model year 28, across all of their platforms, from Chrysler's to Fiat's to Dodge to the Peugeot brands, the Citroen brands, across every global footprint the Stellantis vehicles are deployed in, which is really every market outside of China, our entire fleet of products. This is a new change in the way Stellantis is developing their vehicles. It's one single architecture that gets homogenized so that you can move fast. You can become a software company working with partners across the board to be able to bring self-driving capability, AI into every single cabin, and of course, connected vehicles. And, you know, we've been building this for really the entire industry over the last many years, and this is what we're going to do with Stellantis.
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17: 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On Here's Why, the world's biggest alcohol companies are facing a sobering reality. 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
18: This is the Bloomberg Black Business Beat. Music executive and Gamma founder Larry Jackson has worked on massive projects and deals with some of the industry's biggest artists. But the tallest order of his career came recently, convincing the industry that Ye, formerly known as Kanye West, is still worth working with. Despite his long list of controversies, Jackson was able to get Apple Music, Spotify, and others to cautiously welcome his new album. And Jackson spoke to Bloomberg about why he was willing to work with Ye to begin with.
28: Ye suffers from bipolar type 1 disorder. I have three cousins who suffer from bipolar type 1 disorder. One of them we can't even find right now.
18: That personal connection is a big part of why Jackson was willing to make this risk.
28: When I sat with him and I heard the fact that he was really so deeply regretful, shameful, and sad about the things that he said, and there was self-awareness with respect to that, and then he played with the music, which felt positive.
18: Ye's actions rightfully lost him a lot of fans that he might never get back. Jackson, though, is convinced that the Ye he worked with recently is reformed. I'm Bloomberg's Justin Milliner on the Black Business Beat.
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29: The Pentagon is driving this, and through their leadership and innovation, and in our partnership with both Lockheed Martin and all of our major and suppliers and their entire supply chain, we're all working rapidly to move at a pace that's never been moved before. Everything from contracting space to investment. We're already about $1 billion into what will be a $9 billion investment into this ramp, to requirements and certifications changes that are going to enable us to move faster. So you can imagine every single element of this throughout thousands of subcontractors and through Lockheed Martin as well, and the Department of War, which is, again, clearly our partner in this. We're all hands on deck to make sure that this happens.
30: Well, as you consider that ramp up, even with the assistance of the Pentagon, are there still constraints to the speed at which you can ramp up capacity, whether in the supply chain or elsewhere? What are the headwinds facing this effort, Tim?
29: Okay, that's a great question. And you can imagine if you have thousands of suppliers and tens of thousands of parts, and you need every single one of them, anything can become a bottleneck. But to first order, absolutely, we are addressing everything from material, things like titanium, which is critical to the build of solid rocket motors, all the way through advanced circuit boards. These are actually pretty intelligent machines that we are building. They're not just simple ballistic rockets. And so all those components have to come together. And fundamentally, what we are doing is, in partnership with the Department of War and all of our suppliers, is that we are methodically going through every single potential choke point.
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3: I'm Stacey Vanek Smith, and you're listening to Everybody's Business on Bloomberg Radio. 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
4: We wanted to bring in Businessweek contributing writer Megan Greenwell to talk both about the pay deal, which, like you said, it was huge, and also just the growth of the WNBA and women's sports in general. Megan's also the author of Bad Company. She's a friend of the podcast, friend of the magazine. Megan, welcome to Everybody's Business.
6: Thanks for having me, y'all.
4: So just to start, how do you see this pay deal that was struck between the WNBA players and the league? As Stacey said, when you look at the kind of pay increases, it was pretty substantial.

0: $1 million?
1: That's pretty good. I mean, it's not professional sports money, really, but it's
0: not professional men's sports money. But a lot of people have also pointed out that, like, men's professional sports money was not what it is now when they were 30 years in, right?
2: Which is the age of the WNBA.
0: Exactly. And so the growth is, like, starting to get serious. And the reason the players won this deal was because, like, there was just no denying that it is a dramatically bigger business than the last time the contract was struck. Also, the total salary cap for each team rose from $1.5 million to $7 million. So all of a sudden, teams can do a lot more, you know, in terms of, like, how you build out your roster. They're now required to have 12 players, which they weren't before, so you could kind of understaff your team. So it's a really big deal and a huge leap forward. The other thing I'll mention is, even aside from the salaries, for the first time, WNBA players get a revenue share. And that was the thing that they were really, really pushing for, was to say, okay, look, when the revenue grows, it grows because of us, and we want a portion of that. The NBA has about a 50% revenue share, so this is not as much as the WNBA players were asking for, but they went from 0 to 20%.
1: So how did this growth happen from 1 million to 7 million? I mean, these raises are big and I imagine quite overdue, but, like, how did this happen? Was it the popularity that drove this? Was it other things that drove this? How did we get here?
0: Yeah, the popularity has really just skyrocketed. And a lot of the conventional wisdom attributes that to Caitlin Clark, who is, you know, by far the biggest name in the league right now. I push back against that conventional wisdom a little bit because the growth did start before that. So I am a big New York Liberty fan. You saw Liberty games really start to take off a year before Caitlin Clark entered the league.
1: When was that?
0: That was in 2023.
1: Okay.
0: And then in 2024, the Liberty won the championship. And it was, I mean, the vibes were so good. I profiled Clara Wusai, the owner of the Liberty, for Business Week last year. And she had really made this change where she was treating her team like a business and investing in it like a business in a way that, you know, for most of the 30-year existence of the league, a lot of the owners were sort of, like, treating it like a cute little charity project. And it turns out that when you start treating things like a serious business and really marketing them and trying to bring in the biggest stars, the popularity will naturally increase.
1: One of my favorite details of this latest round of negotiations was that they got an economist to come help. I guess economist Claudia Golden, who's a Nobel Prize winning economist at Harvard. Can you talk a little bit about that? I mean, they really brought in, like, I mean, she has been studying, like, gender and pay equity for decades.
0: Yeah, I love this. So the WNBA Players Association, I guess, emailed Claudia Golden, who is at Harvard, yeah, and just said, like, can we hire you as a consultant, essentially? And she said, listen, I'll happily work for you. You can't pay me. So she was just doing this, like, out of passion and out of a belief that they should be paid better. And I've read multiple stories that make really clear that her research was incredibly crucial to getting that revenue sharing agreement, because the WNBA did not want to share revenue. And she made all these charts that essentially said, okay, here's how this measures up to other leagues, and basically making the case through data that if you want to be taken seriously as a professional organization, this is what you have to do. And I've heard multiple players say, we probably don't get revenue sharing if it's not for Claudia Golden. So, I mean, it's just a really delightful part of the story.
1: You've said this a couple of times now. You said when you treat something more like a business, then it kind of performs more like a business. And when you treat players more like professionals, like, that kind of has this positive feedback loop. Can you talk a little bit about that? Like, what does that mean, treating it more like a business, treating people more like professionals? Like, what is this transformation?
0: Yeah, so Clara Wusai, when she came in as the owner of the Liberty, so the Liberty had been owned by James Dolan, still the owner of the Knicks.
2: Famous non-vindictive billionaire.
0: Yes, exactly. Totally.

0: seeing. What is the future of private credit?
1: Well, for people buying private credit now or investing in it, I think they're going to do reasonably well because the rates are higher. The default rates on private credit are not all that significant. They're relatively about what they are in other types of credit markets. If we go into a recession, then all credit instruments are going to have some challenge. In other words, we haven't had a recession in the United States for more than 10 years. And so if you go into recession, there's going to be a lot of economic challenges. But short of a recession, I don't think there's a big problem in private credit or other debt instruments at the moment.
2: So that was the Carlyle co-founder David Rubenstein there, who was speaking to Bloomberg's Stephen Engel. And of course, David Rubenstein is the host of the David Rubenstein Show, Peer-to-Peer Conversations, which airs on Bloomberg Television. A word also on those mega debuts from SpaceX, for example. FTSE Russell's got a new rule that means that they're going to be included more quickly, those mega debuts, into the main listings for the FTSE Russell. So pretty interesting. Coming up next, Anthony Stevens will be talking about the markets. This is Bloomberg.
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9: Joining us now is Katrina Dudley, senior investment strategist for Franklin Templeton. So we have this, what looks like a de-escalation trade or a safety trade. Is that what the market is pricing in, that we will in fact get some kind of a reopening of the strait?
10: I think we need to get a reopening of a strait to actually show that we've got progress towards these peace talks. And I think some of the news with what was happening in the strait, we're a little tentative about this. And why is this so important? The higher energy prices, which have been driven really by the closing, are driving inflation expectations. And that is just having ramifications right down the supply chain.
9: I mean, oil, the front month contract has been $30 more than it was before the war for 3 months now. How much longer can we withstand that kind of price increase?
10: That's the question, because when we were talking about it originally, we thought that this was going to be a very short war. We thought that the energy price hike or increase would be just a spike up and down. But it's been persistent. And that's the concern that we continue to have, because we're starting to see a little bit of fragility in the consumer. They are expecting that higher inflation. And why? Because when they drive up to the pump, we got sticker shock. And you combine that with the grocery store aisles and you see higher food inflation. So I do think that the consumer is really starting to feel inflation now.
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2: 6:53 a.m. here in the City of London. Good morning, I'm Caroline Hepke. Let's take you through the markets, where we're seeing another global rally. The All Country World Index is up by 0.2%. You've got the KOSPI and Nikkei both reaching record highs today after the US S&P 500 and NASDAQ 100 closed at records on Wall Street yesterday. Stock futures for Europe are currently up 0.3% for the Euro Stoxx 50 futures, although FTSE 100 futures are in the red this morning. Watch ASML in Europe, Samsung, Hynix and Micron make up almost 30% of ASML sales. As for other markets that we're thinking about,

0: world, right? We've seen AI as well be implemented on the battlefield because we happen to have two simultaneous wars going on right now. And the rules of war are changing because of AI as well.
1: Yeah, so drones have changed the rules of war. And now we have drones that are powered by AI. So it's really quite a different future. And these drones are cheap. So they're easy for relatively smaller countries, less well-off countries to afford. So Ukraine and Iran are both using drones. Russia is, of course, producing a lot of drones that it's probably at this point supplying to Iran and feeding into that conflict. These are massive changes. And I think the key point in who rules the world is innovation.
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14: Sarah Kunst of Cleo Capital joins us now for more. David Solomon of Goldman Sachs talks about either a jobs apocalypse or a massive increase in efficiency that we all benefit from. Sarah, how do you see things playing out?
15: I think a little bit of both. There will be, and we're seeing sort of this white collar recession at a time where cost of living is also sky high. And so not having a job is a much more expensive proposition than it used to be, or being underemployed is a much more expensive proposition than it used to be. And so there's a lot of nervousness. And there are a lot of jobs that do seem like they are trending towards we need less of them. What has long been thought in sort of this last generation as a solid kind of entry level white collar job is disappearing.
16: We are seeing the sense that people are getting replaced, that you're replacing true intelligence rather than just functionality. Is this time different when it comes to the revolution in jobs?
15: I don't think that AI replaces true intelligence, creativity, but there's also a lot of jobs that don't necessarily require that day to day. And so what do we do with those people, especially in an economy like the US, where we don't have, you know, single payer healthcare or a huge sort of way to give a social safety net at scale to working age people?
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2: It is 7:53 a.m. here in the City of London. Good morning, I'm Caroline Hepke. So looking at the markets, stock futures this morning are currently up by 0.3% for the US stocks 50 futures. This, as we've seen, record highs at the close on Wall Street for the S&P 500 and the NASDAQ, the All Country World Index, has also been reaching record highs alongside the KOSPI and the Nikkei, with Asian equities climbing for a fifth straight day, thanks to memory chip companies Hynix, Micron, both reaching the $1 trillion mark in terms of market cap. As for other markets then, again, bond markets sort of shrugging off the concerns around Iran and the Strait of Hormuz, with oil prices down now 2% for Brent crude futures at $97.62. Yields across Europe are heading lower. German yields down 2 basis points at 296 this morning. So that is a look at the markets, your Bloomberg Radio Business Flash. Now let's get more on some some of the stories that our colleagues on the Markets Today live page are following for us. And Morwenna Conyngham joins us in the studio. Many of us in London.

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6: Here to discuss the AI trade, Daniel Pilling, portfolio manager at Sands Capital, who counts NVIDIA and TSMC among top holdings. It's just so interesting to work out what's going on here. I think that you would say, similar to what I wrote about in the Tech in Depth overnight, NVIDIA's sold out. So whether your goal in this market is to play the SpaceX IPO for space-based data center, orbital data center, or you're just trying to build out data center on Earth, demand is vastly outpacing supply. Does that sum it up?
7: Yes, indeed. I think so. And maybe to put some numbers behind it. If we think about AI, you can break it down in three sort of bullet points, right? Like one, it's viral, right? So it's sort of like Zoom in during COVID. The growth is unparalleled, and we can see this in the Anthropic numbers. Two, though, it's also highly underpenetrated. So, you know, there's a billion office workers in the world, and a tiny, tiny fraction of them are actually using these tools as of today. We try to estimate it, it's maybe 2 or 3%. So it's a very, very small number. And then three, you know, all this sort of virality and underpenetration is hitting this market, the semiconductor market, where you have companies that have long lead times, they're oligopolistic, pricing power. So if you add all these things together, it's likely we're going to be supply constrained for quite some time.
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9: It is 8:53 a.m. here in the City of London. Good morning, I'm Caroline Hepke. European stocks right now heading higher, a quarter of 1%, led upwards by car and parts makers after European car sales climbed for a third month in a row in April. You've seen, though, major gains in other markets, including the KOSPI, the Nikkei, the All Country World Index, on the back of memory chip makers surging SK Hynix following Micron to become $1 trillion valuation businesses. In terms of stock futures for the US, also in the green for the Nasdaq. The Nasdaq and S&P 500, remember, closed at record highs yesterday on Wall Street. As for bond markets, so bonds heading higher, German bunds up, yields down 2 basis points at 296, US yields at 4.47%, also down 1.5 basis points. The dollar, the pound, both flat. The euro trading at 116.44 is stronger, a 0.1%, and oil prices sliding 2.2% down for benchmark Brent at $97.42 the barrel. That is a look at the markets, your Bloomberg Radio Business Flash.
10: Thank you, Caroline. Let's take a look now at some of the stocks on the move today in Europe. I'm Tiwa Adebayo with Caroline Hepke, and we're joined by Bloomberg reporter Chloe Millet. Chloe, just looking at Akzo Nobel, it seems like a rejection can actually be good news. Can you tell us why?
11: Yeah, well, it's because Akzo Nobel is already taken, essentially. So it said that on May 1st, it had rejected an offer from a Japanese paint maker called Nippon Paint Holdings, and also a US paint maker called Sherwin Williams. And so this deal would have valued Akzo at about 12.5

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1: 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And on Everybody's Business, Bloomberg Businessweek's Megan Greenwell on the roaring success of the WNBA. 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
3: Let's get analysis now. We can speak to Anna Titareva, pan-European economist over at UBS Investment Bank. If we get a peace deal in the Middle East, are we really going to need this June hike from the ECB?
4: I mean, starting with our baseline, we do expect the ECB to hike in June. In fact, we expect another ECB hike in September. However, we do acknowledge that there is still a lot of uncertainty when it comes to the rate trajectory after the June
3: meeting. Yeah, because you say that there haven't been any major energy spillovers into underlying inflation so far. So why are follow-up hikes necessary if we get a peace deal?
4: Yeah, so I mean, the million-dollar question for the ECB is all about second-round effects,
3: yes,
4: or the risks that the current energy shock spills over more broadly, especially when it comes to wages and more persistent part of inflation, services inflation. When we see that evidence in the data, it's essentially too late. So from the ECB's perspective, they will need to react sort of against any potential risk. So they are seeing some worrying signs, especially when it comes to inflation expectations from both companies and consumers. So there are some concerns about spillover second round effects. And this is what we think is driving the current relatively hawkish narrative.
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5: Good morning, it's 9:53 here in the City of London, checking the markets all day long, of course, here at Bloomberg. And you're still seeing the optimism across the equity story here in Europe. The Stoxx 600 is up 0.3% after a decent session over in Asia, very pronounced in South Korea again, once again with the King Kospi gaining 2.2%. The chip makers at the vanguard once again, and also some moderate optimism that maybe the US and Iran are edging closer to some kind of deal. US stocks looking to build on record highs of yesterday. US futures are pointing higher by 0.3%. NASDAQ 100 futures pointing higher by 0.4%. In the currency markets, with a lens on the pound, currently at 1.34, largely unchanged. Euro dollar at 1.16. The single currency is up about 0.1%. And broadly, bonds are bid with yields down. Here in the UK, gilt yields are down between 4 to 5 basis points. The benchmark 10-year is yielding 4.82. And again, money is moving in. Investors moving into UK sovereign debt at least at 4 now. And that is a trend we're seeing across Europe as well. Partly down to what's happening in oil prices. Brent is down 3.5%, relatively sharply then, $96 a barrel. You can tie that to the, again, moderate optimism around the Middle East. $89 a barrel now, back below $90 on WTI, which has fallen a little bit more sharply, down 4.3%. That is a check of your markets at 9:54.
6: Thanks so much for that, Tom. Now, let's have a look at the stocks on the move today here in Europe. I'm Caroline Hepke alongside Tom McKenzie. We're joined by Bloomberg's breaking news editor, Louise Moon. Good morning. So, the biggest mover in markets this morning looks to be Akzo Nobel. Explain why that is in terms of rejecting something, maybe a bit of good news for them.
7: Yeah, rejecting one and going with another, essentially. So they've rejected a cash offer from Nippon Paint, the Japanese company. So Nippon made an initial approach last month and then the most recent approach would have valued Akzo Nobel at 12.5 billion euros. So that's been rejected. And instead, they're pressing on with existing plans to merge with a US rival. So that's Axalta Coating. So they say that they think that that offer and that plan and that merger remains superior. That was agreed in November. The combined company

0: cab and telling the driver to take him to their favorite place in the city and keep the meter running.
1: Taxi! Taxi!
0: Bloomberg's Lucas Shaw says top digital talent are pushing YouTube to change their approach to advertisers.
2: They're selling ads for specific titles. And so normally when you're buying YouTube, you know, you're buying across different categories. This is actually more of a traditional television approach where you're buying a specific show. 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
6: Another warm day coming up for southern New England. We'll have partial sun. Temperatures will approach 85. Tonight, it'll be partly cloudy, near 60. Tomorrow, partial sun. A few showers around tomorrow afternoon, turning cooler, high 65 to 70. Clouds in 50 to 55 tomorrow night. Partly sunny Friday. There could be a couple of afternoon showers, a high of 65. I'm Rob Carolyn with your 3-day forecast on Bloomberg 92.9.
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3: And I'm Karen Moscow. The rally in U.S. stocks is set to stretch into a fifth day on optimism around artificial intelligence, lower oil prices, and easing bond yields. And we check the markets all day long here on Bloomberg. S&P futures up 0.3%, up 22 points. Dow futures up 0.5%, or 236 points. And NASDAQ futures up 0.4%, or 130 points. The DAX in Germany up 0.7%. 10-year Treasury up 6/32nds, yield 4.46%. The yield on the 2-year, 4.01%. And NYMEX crude oil is down 4%. It's at $90.06 a barrel. That's a Bloomberg Business Flash. Now here's Michael Barr with more on what's going on around the world. Michael.
9: Thank you very much, Karen. Texas Attorney General Ken Paxton defeated incumbent John Cornyn in a runoff for the Republican nomination for the U.S. Senate, nearly 64% to 36%. Paxton, endorsed by President Trump, will face Democratic State Representative James Tallarico in November's general election. Officials and mediators say that Iran and the U.S. are working to reach an agreement on an initial memorandum of understanding that would end the conflict and gradually reopen the Strait of Hormuz while nuclear issues are negotiated. Today, President Trump will convene his cabinet at the White House, where they will discuss foreign and domestic issues, including the economy and the war with Iran. Game 5 of the NBA Western Finals. Thunder beat the Spurs to take a 3-2 lead in that series. Golden Knights advanced to the Stanley Cup Final after sweeping the Avalanche in Game 4, 2-1. Baseball: Yankees beat the Royals 15-1. Mets and Red Sox lost. Orioles and Nationals won. Global news 24 hours a day and whenever you want it with Bloomberg News Now. I'm Michael Barr, and this is Bloomberg. Nathan.
4: Michael, thanks. It's 5:55 on Wall Street. Time for our daily Bloomberg Law Brief, exploring legal issues in the news today on a new FDA rule that will allow companies to sell electronic cigarettes and nicotine pouches that have not been fully vetted by regulators. That includes fruit-flavored vapes that are especially appealing to kids. This is a departure from the FDA's usual multi-step process before a product hits the market. Earlier this month, the agency authorized mango and blueberry-flavored e-cigarettes. It's the first time it's approved flavors other than tobacco or menthol. For more, Bloomberg's June Grosso speaks to healthcare attorney Harry Nelson.
10: Harry, tell us about these new rules.
11: So we have this law, the Tobacco Control Act, which requires that new tobacco products can't be legally marketed without pre-market authorization. And the law gives the FDA the power to deny this pre-market authorization unless there's a showing that the product would appropriately protect the public health. And so what's happened now is that the FDA put out a guidance, a statement that it's not going to prioritize enforcement against certain unauthorized e-cigarettes.

0: really big out there in Lake Tahoe area. So we have them on. We'll chat a little football here. And you can always talk football, right, Nathan?
1: Me?
0: Yeah.
1: No.
0: Exactly. So there you go. Oh, we start off strong. Robert Teeter, Silvercrest Asset Management. He's going to be in our studio helping us out here. Germana Bersecchi, Tom, also going to give us the latest reporting out of the Middle East.
2: She has been so brave.
0: Yep.
2: And the thing that I would really emphasize about her is at midnight or 1 a.m. our time, yep, there's that first tweet,
0: yep,
2: from Germana.
0: Yeah.
2: And it begins a day of all the coverage of what's going on with the war in Iran. Jim Caron with us as well. Nathan on fixed income, a lot to talk about there. And you know who will show, will be with some newspapers today? Alexis Christophorus will,
0: wow,
2: be with, with newspapers. I think it's like the commencement university time of year.
0: Yes.
2: Everybody's talking about that. Yeah, yeah, Joe Theismann, very cool.
0: Yep.
1: Yeah. Yeah. So that's something to look forward to. And in 7 minutes, exactly right.
2: Could use them.
1: That's right. The Washington football team will never forget. 7 minutes away from Bloomberg Surveillance with Tom Keene, Paul Sweeney, Alexis Christophorus, and Michael Barr. 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
4: And I'm Karen Moscow. The rally in U.S. stocks set to stretch into a fifth day on optimism around artificial intelligence, lower oil prices, and easing bond yields. And we check the markets all day long here on Bloomberg. S&P futures up 0.3%, up 23 points. Dow futures up 0.4%, or 221 points. And NASDAQ futures up 0.5%, or 152 points. 10-year Treasury up 5/32nds, yield 4.46%. Yield on the 2-year, 4.02%. NYMEX crude oil is down 3.8% on $3.61 at $90.28 a barrel. Brent is down 3% at $96.62. COMEX gold down 1.3%. It's down about $61 at $4,474 an ounce. Bloomberg Dollar Spot Index, it is currently little change. The euro 1.1636 against the dollar. British pound 1.3440. The yen at 159.39. And Bitcoin is down 0.25%. It's at $75,800. That is a Bloomberg Business Flash. Now here's Michael Barr with more on what's going on around the world. Michael.
5: Thank you very much, Karen. Texas Attorney General Ken Paxton defeated incumbent John Cornyn in a runoff for the Republican nomination for the U.S. Senate, nearly 64% to 36%. Paxton, endorsed by President Trump, will face Democratic State Representative James Tallarico in November's general election. President Trump will convene his cabinet at the White House today, where they will discuss foreign and domestic issues. That includes the economy and the war with Iran. Former President Joe Biden is suing the U.S. Justice Department to block officials from sharing audio recordings and interview transcripts with Republicans in Congress and a conservative advocacy group. In Game 5 of the NBA Western Finals, the Thunder beat the Spurs 127-114 to take a 3-2 lead in the series. The Golden Knights advanced to the Stanley Cup Final after sweeping the Avalanche in Game 4 2-1. In baseball, the Yankees spanked the Royals 15-1. The turning point is when they opened the parking lot. Oh. The Mets and the Red Sox lost. The Orioles and the Nationals won. Global news 24 hours a day and whenever you want it. With Bloomberg News Now, I'm Michael Barr, and this is Bloomberg Nathan.
1: Okay, Michael, thank you. 6:55 on Wall Street. Let's take a look at some stocks on the move today. I'm Nathan Hager, joined by Bloomberg's Dan Curtis, continuing to wind down earnings season. We've got some pretty big names reporting their results at this late stage, including Capri Holdings. Still some story to be told in the luxury space. Good morning, Dan.
6: Good morning, Nathan. That's right. The company behind Michael Kors and Jimmy Choo, that is Capri Holdings. Those shares are up about 3% in the pre-market under ticker CPRI. The company's fourth quarter revenue came in at $796 million. That was about in line with estimates. However, earnings came in at 22 cents per share on an adjusted level, twice what the Wall Street was expecting. The company also said that sees 2027 first quarter EPS of 40 cents, also above estimates. So we're getting a bottom line beat out of that company. That's spurring those shares higher.
1: All right. Now, we got some word that Apogee is getting a big cash infusion, but investors don't look like they're taking

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1: Some sunshine, some passing clouds, temperatures close to 85 degrees this afternoon. It'll be partly cloudy and near 60 tonight. Tomorrow, we're partly sunny, but there's a chance for showers tomorrow afternoon. Highs are 65 to 70. Clouds tomorrow night, lows 50 to 55. Partly sunny, chance of a few afternoon showers Friday, 65. I'm Rob Carolin with your three-day forecast on Bloomberg 92.9.
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9: Good morning across the nation. Good morning around the world. Thank you, Jumana Bisetti, for joining us from London with a brief there on the war in Iran. We'll look for news today out of Washington from our Bloomberg News team, particularly our White House correspondents with the newspapers, Alexis Christophorus.
10: And I got to start with the New York Knicks, because you know the world is upside down when you can buy a house for the price of a Knicks NBA Finals ticket.
11: No.
10: This one comes courtesy of Yahoo Sports. 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
9: Wow.
10: Already the highest in NBA history. So that's the cheapest
9: ticket.
10: That's
9: like way up top where you can see Philadelphia.
10: Pretty much. If you want to sit next to Spike Lee, Ben Stiller, Timothy Chalamet courtside, you better get ready to shell out about $600,000, and those prices could go up as we, you know, get closer to the games. That's enough to buy you a 4-bedroom home in Oklahoma City, where the Thunder beat the San Antonio Spurs last night to take a 3-2 lead in their fight to the finals. So a couple of reasons they're saying for all of this. Well, first of all, the Knicks are now in the finals for the first time in 27 years. So New York is absolutely apoplectic about this. But we've got the resale market now, something that wasn't robust back in 1999, the last time they were in the finals. And then the celebrity culture of all these celebs sitting courtside, practically, in
9: Paul
10: the action
9: Sweeney.
10: With them.
11: Sure.
10: That's
11: Paul
10: big. Sweeney.
11: That's big.
10: Over there, too.
9: I got end seats for the men's finals for the Open, Paul.
11: Yeah.
9: Two of you together, $55,000.
10: Sure. A bargain.
11: There you go.
10: There you go. Jump on it.
11: Another one. Another.
10: But get that. Just imagine this. If it goes to a game six, so let's say they put away the brooms, they don't sweep whoever they're going to play, right? And it goes to a game six at the Garden. It's going to be played opposite a World Cup game over in New Jersey at MetLife. The city's just going to be
11: interesting.
10: Wild.
9: And there's in the zeitgeist the president desires to attend
11: a Knick game. Yep.
9: President May
10: didn't attend. Even think about that. Where's the helicopter going to land?
9: Well, they can use ours.
11: Yeah.
10: No. There you go.
11: Yep.
9: I mean, we call it the Belchunas deck.
11: Yeah, exactly.
10: Can I squeeze in another quick Knicks? It's sort of like a half a paper story.
9: Who's in charge of picking our stories, Si?
10: I'm making some editorial decisions here. Okay. There is a bar here in Manhattan that had a promotion, and the promotion was they would give 1%, they would reduce your bill by 1% for each point in the Knicks' margin of victory.
11: Oh.
10: They did not dream the Knicks would

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2: From ABC News, I'm Sherry Preston. Uganda has just ordered the immediate closure of its border with Congo as cases of Ebola surge. The World Health Organization says it's spreading faster than it can be contained. ABC's Faith Abubi has more from CDC headquarters in Atlanta.
3: The Atlanta airport is one of only three entry points right now where U.S. citizens coming in from Ebola impacted area can fly into. JFK will start tomorrow. However, right now, the CDC is asking for volunteers, asking for help to screen these passengers, check their temperature, scan for the virus before they can walk through those doors and into the community.
2: The Strait of Hormuz is still closed as talks on ending the war with Iran continue. President Trump holding a cabinet meeting today to talk about it, but says ABC's Ian Paddle in Tel Aviv,
4: despite all the optimism, the mood music that we're hearing from the president, from the Secretary of State Rubio, the reality is there's no settlement on these issues. And having said over the weekend that a deal looks like it's going to be agreed in the coming 24 hours or days, we're now looking at a number of days without any obvious sign of an agreement.
2: Now, Iranian state television is reporting on the framework of an Iran-U.S. memorandum of understanding that includes a provision for lifting the U.S. naval blockade in exchange for restoring the number of commercial transit ships in the strait. Five people found inside a flooded cave in Laos. ABC's Maggie Rule is at the foreign desk.
5: Rescuers are saying right now their first priority is bringing food to the group inside the cave as they work out how to safely rescue them and actually get them through those narrow passageways back out into the open. Their other priority is finding the two others who remain missing.
2: Efforts to find the nine people still missing after a chemical tank explosion in Washington state are on hold because the chemicals remaining in that tank make it too volatile. One person was killed. 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
7: One more warm day before the weather pattern starts to turn cooler, and that will kick in tomorrow. It also looks like the cooler weather is going to be accompanied by some instability, and that may lead to a few afternoon showers both tomorrow and Friday, and a much better chance on Saturday as a rather strong disturbance for this time of year crosses New England. We're partly sunny and near 85 degrees. Tonight, partly cloudy 60, the suburbs dropping into the 50s overnight. Tomorrow, partial sunshine. There could be a shower or two tomorrow afternoon. Highs only 65 to 70. Tomorrow night, it's partly to mostly cloudy. Lows are 50 to 55. During the day Friday, we'll have partial sunshine with the chance of a shower to Friday afternoon. Temperatures near 65. Then quite cool during the day on Saturday with a pretty good chance for some showers. I'm Rob Carolyn, and that's your Bloomberg three-day forecast. 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
2: NASA revealing plans for building a base on the moon, with the first phase beginning this year.
8: It's an accelerated timeline aimed at outpacing China, which plans to land humans on the moon by 2030. NASA isn't going it alone, announcing new contracts with four companies, including Jeff Bezos' Blue Origin, which will build a lander to deliver rovers to the moon's surface. Elon Musk's company, SpaceX, is already under contract to build a system that will shuttle astronauts from the moon's orbit to its surface.
2: ABC's Sophie Flay. NASA wants a base on the moon. New York wants the Olympics again. ABC's Dave Packer has the story.
9: New York Governor Kathy Hochul says she wants to bring the Winter Olympics back to the Empire State. The idea would team up New York City with Lake Placid for a future bid, possibly for the 2042 Games. Hochul told The Athletic that she had significant meetings regarding bringing the Winter Olympics back to the state. Lake Placid already has Olympic history. It hosted the 1932 and 1980 Winter Games, including the famous Miracle on Ice when the United States hockey team shocked the Soviet Union. Dave Packer, ABC News, New York.
2: Matthew Perry's personal assistant faces sentencing today in connection with Perry's death of a ketamine overdose in 2023. Kenneth Iwamasa faces up to 15 years behind bars. Britain's cybersecurity chief warning today artificial intelligence is an unstoppable force that's being weaponized in ways that closely resemble and fall just short of traditional warfare. Sherry Preston, ABC News.
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11: 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Scarlett Fu out on assignment today, but not to worry. Alexander Semenova sitting in for us. Alex, thanks so much for joining us from Bloomberg News for the next couple of hours. This is the Bloomberg Intelligence Program. Coming up, we're going to check in with Ethan Braun, our Bloomberg Israel Bureau Chief for Bloomberg News. Get the latest on the Mideast, maybe some movement forward there. Julie Fine, Bloomberg Texas Bureau Chief, going to give us the latest on some of that politics happening down there in Texas yesterday. We had some the incumbent not going to get the ability to play out in the general election. We'll get the latest there. Tom Hulick, CEO of Strategy Asset Management, will give us his thoughts on these markets. Mary Ross Gilbert, Bloomberg Intelligence. She's a senior equity analyst covering all the retailers. We're going to talk about Abercrombie and Fitch today. They're keeping their forecast outlook right there. Poonam Goyal, she covers retail as well. We'll talk Lululemon, U.S. retail sales, all that kind of stuff. How's the consumer doing out there? We're starting to hear from a lot of the retailers with their earnings. They're about 3 or 4 weeks later than everybody else. So we'll break all that down. But let's kick it all off this hour with John Tucker and a Bloomberg Business Manager.
13: All right, Paul. This report brought to you by IBKR. Will the Fed raise rates by 25 basis points in June 2026? Trade your predictions alongside your stocks and options at IBKR.com/predictions. Last trading day, June 17th. Right now, stocks adding to records after joining the trillion-dollar club, that is. Micron is higher again. This is one of the makers of the high-bandwidth memory, so remarkable pricing power is kind of the theme here. Micron up 3.8%. Oil, to some extent, in the driver's seat today. Energy, worst-performing major industry group in the S&P 500 right now. Lower with optimism that there's an opening of the Strait of Hormuz may be closer. So you have travel and travel-related stocks. Some of the leaders right now, like MGM Resorts, Norwegian Cruise, and even United Airlines. Meantime, Seema Shah at Principal Global Investors says a number of narratives are coming together to push stocks higher.
14: The AI story is just front and center. The earnings have been really strong. Investor sentiment and investor interest in AI stocks and anything related to tech actually has had a bit of a rejuvenation in the last 2 months.
13: Right now, the S&P 500, 8 points higher. That's up 0.1%, 75.27, so intraday record. The Dow up 250 points at 50,706 right now. So that's a record. Nice. NASDAQ Composite Index, 21 points higher at 26,678. So that's a record. I don't know if this is good or not, but customers of Robinhood are soon going to be able to direct artificial intelligence agents to trade stocks and make purchases on their credit cards for them. You'll be able to establish an autonomous trading account that's entirely separate from the standard portfolio. So that would at least limit the funds an AI agent can access to only those deposited. Anyway, we check the markets for you all day long right here on Bloomberg Radio. I'm John Tucker. That is your Bloomberg Business Flash. Alex and Paul.
11: Very good. Alex Semenova sitting in here. Every time
15: so
11: Alex
15: great
11: comes
15: to be
11: in,
15: here with you guys.
11: Every time you come in, we hit new record highs.
15: I know.
11: Although it seems like we hit new record highs
15: It might
11: every
15: be a
11: day.
15: Good omen.
11: Good omen. Very
13: Maybe.
11: Good. John Tucker, thanks
13: we'll
11: so much. Appreciate that. Alex Semenova sitting in for Scarlett Fu. I'm Paul Sweeney. We're live here in our Bloomberg Interactive Broker Studio, streaming live on YouTube as well. Red and green on the screen as John was just reporting. But let's take a look at some of the stocks that are on the move. We can do that with Bloomberg's Tatiana Darier. Tatiana, what are you looking at today?
16: Well, Paul, we got to start with this chip makers as things seem to be getting a little bit out of hand, or maybe not. Micron Technologies up another 3% today. The big story overnight is, of course, that it, alongside SK Hynix of South Korea, have both entered the $1 trillion market cap club, as John Tucker mentioned. Still an exclusive one held by companies such as Apple, Alphabet, NVIDIA, TSMC. But the biggest surprise is that analysts still see a lot of upside. UBS saying the stock could potentially double, and you can't blame them. if you look at traditional valuation metrics. Forward PE of 9.65 compared to two-year average of 10.7, stretch it out to 10 years, it's at 20. So you really can find a good valuation point here to constrain some of this optimism. So sky seems to be the limit for Micron Technologies.
15: It's really incredible. Yep. We hear these milestone numbers every single day from these companies. It's almost become a norm. What else is on your radar, Tatiana?
16: Well, I picked one. It's Redwire Corp, up about 9%. Your ticker is RDW, but it's really a universe of rocket, space, and satellite communication stocks that are seeing a huge rally since SpaceX filed publicly for what it stands to be the largest ever IPO out there. So other names on the rise: Intuitive Machines, York Space Systems, and others. And Wall Street was already quick to create custom baskets for these. So this seemed to be the new hot trade out there, because a UBS Space Exploration basket up more than 200% over the past year, beating the market, beating AI, and everything else. So watch space stocks.
17: Redwire up 214% year to date. So there you go.
15: And guys, right, there's some really good data from Deutsche Bank this morning. The top 50 global space stocks market cap is $402 billion, up 3.5 times year over year.
17: There you go. It's unbelievable.
15: Stunning.
17: All right, one more here.
16: And a Zscaler, that is a security software company. Your ticker is ZS. A big sell-off today, down 30% after it gave a four-quarter revenue forecast that was weaker than analysts expected. I would say it wasn't that dramatic. It was off by about $3 billion here, guided for a revenue midpoint of 876, trailed estimates of 879. But what concerned investors that it came after it beat both top and bottom line in the third quarter. So the question is, why are you not raising guidance when you beat estimates? And of course, everyone's sort of really focused on the software stocks, and the tolerance for errors is really low in that space.
17: Absolutely. All right, Tatiana, thank you so much. We appreciate that. Tatiana Dari, Bloomberg News, giving us the latest there on Stock Movers. For more conversations like this, subscribe to our Stock Movers Reports. 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The news coming out of the Middle East here today. I'm just going to go to Bloomberg News. Oil tumbled today after Iranian media said it obtained an unofficial copy of a draft for a deal to end the Iran war, as traders look for clues that talks might soon lead to the reopening of the Strait of Hormuz. Let's get the latest reporting there. Ethan Bronner, Israel Bureau Chief from Bloomberg News. Ethan, it feels like, I think about kids passing notes back and forth in class. What's going on out there? Are there deals? Are there memorandums of understanding? Is any of this official?
18: Hey, Paul. What I love is that you think I know the answer. No, I don't know, right? Yeah, we're all in the dark. This is a very, very difficult set of negotiations to follow. And as you know, President Trump, every half an hour, says something different. The Iranians then say something different. It does, if I had to guess, feel like some kind of a deal is emerging to reopen the strait in the coming month or so. That seems to be what we're learning. And then, of course, there'll be at some point some questions about the nuclear issue. But that's the feeling one has, but who knows? And meanwhile, of course, there's the Israeli-Lebanese phenomenon we can talk about when you're ready.
15: Ethan, is there a sense of how much pressure the Trump administration is putting on Israel behind the scenes to avoid a wider conflict?
18: I think there's a clear understanding that Israel is not going to do anything that would really lengthen this thing in any way short toward Iran, for example. It would not move without American agreement. In terms of what's going on in Lebanon, it's a sort of a sideshow from Israel's perspective. From the Iranians want to include Hezbollah in their peace pact. It's not clear. It doesn't seem that the Americans are insisting on that at the moment. And you know, there's a separate issue going on here, which has to do with the inability of Israelis who live in the north to feel safe with the arrival of these new drones that are fiber optic guided, that have a 15 kilometer at least range, and they are beginning to shoot at Israel from beyond the 10 kilometer zone that the Israelis had established. So in the last couple of days, the Israelis have begun to push even further north to try to deal with that threat.
17: Ethan, do we know who the United States is negotiating with in Iran? Do we know who the leadership is in Iran, who's negotiating, and whether they in fact represent the full country?
18: So I don't think that they represent the full country, but you could have said that about the regime for a long time. True. I would say that a good 40 to 50% of Iranians can't stand their government. And so that's not changed. But I think the people who are holding the reins around the Revolutionary Guard and the military are the people that the Americans are dealing with. I think there's every reason to imagine that that deal will work if they can come to a deal. But, you know, the problem is that the Iranians have come out ahead in many ways in this battle, and that is not what the Americans expected, nor did the Israelis when they went into it.
15: Can you talk to us a little bit more, Ethan, about what Israeli officials are signaling about their objectives and timeline in Lebanon?
18: Sure. So as I started to say a few minutes ago, the main point for Israel is that it's the people who live in the north should be able to live without fear of attack. And there's been attacks for a long time from there. In 2024, what was happening is the Hezbollah was able to shoot these kind of shoulder-held anti-tank missiles, and they would, you know, as long as you could see your target, they would go 10 kilometers into a house in Metula in northern Israel. And the Israelis kind of thought they dealt with that by creating this 10-kilometer buffer zone. But then these fiber optic guided drones have entered the scene, and they are really a big threat because you can't jam them. They're held by a kind of like a fishing line of that's the fiber optic. And as long as they can sit on a sort of somewhere on a hill or on a balcony and shoot at Israel or at soldiers, they can get them. And that's been happening. And it's been so the Israelis have said, we're not going to put up with this. We're going to go in further. And there have been something like 1,000 of these drones that have been shot in the last 8 days at Israelis. So that's the Israeli argument. And they feel very strongly about it, that they have to be able to provide safe living for the people in the north. And it isn't quite happening. So it's a scary thing for them.
17: It is. All right, Ethan, thank you so much. Appreciate your reporting. As always, Ethan Barnum, Israel Bureau Chief for Bloomberg News. He is based in Tel Aviv, getting the latest reporting there. And again, there's been some unofficial drafts of a memorandum, apparently, that's been exchanged between the U.S. And Iran. And maybe that is the beginning of some type of formalized discussion.
15: Yeah, absolutely.
17: And that's what we're seeing kind of in the energy markets. Again, WTI crude oil down $4. That's a little more than 4% to just under $90 per barrel. Brent crude also down about $3.60. That's just below $96 a barrel. So moving lower, reflecting perhaps ratcheting down a little bit, at least the margins of tensions there. In the stock market, it's red and green here. Actually, we're all kind of kicking back up to the positive here. The S&P's up 10 points. The Dow's up 325, which is 0.6%. And even the NASDAQ up about 14 points here. In the yield space, yields coming in slightly, taking a little bit of a risk out there. Coming in a couple basis points, 4.46% on your 10-year U.S. government bond.
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25: This is a Bloomberg Business of Sports report. Mexican President Claudia Sheinbaum said that she has no issue with her country hosting Iran's World Cup team after its training base was moved from the U.S. to Mexico for the summer soccer competition. Sheinbaum said a FIFA representative told her the U.S. was reluctant to have the Iranian soccer team spend time outside the games on U.S. territory. The 11 states co-hosting the men's FIFA 2026 World Cup matches in the U.S. secured more than $847 million ahead of the tournament. FEMA said it would award $250 million to states to install counter-drone technology at the World Cup and $625 million to meet enhanced World Cup security requirements. Lueve announced a four-year partnership to dress Spain's national soccer teams beyond the pitch. The Spanish men's national team will be provided complete off-pitch wardrobes, including casual wear and shoes. With the Bloomberg Business of Sports report, I'm Michael Barr.
0: This is the Bloomberg Pursuits Report on Luxury, sponsored by Fidelity Wealth Management. This year's U.S. Open Golf Championship tees off June 18th at Shinnecock Hills Golf Club in the Tony Hamptons area of Long Island, New York. And there's good news for those attending. The average rate for a hotel or room rental is just over $1,100 a night during the championship rounds. But that's slightly down from last year. And local real estate agents say rentals are easier to find this year, so last-minute bookers may get a bargain. Tom Busby, Bloomberg Radio.
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4: Now, your three-day weather forecast on Bloomberg 92.9.
5: Sunshine through passing cloudiness and warm. Temperatures are near 85. Tonight, we're partly cloudy, a low of 60. It'll fall back into the 50s in the suburbs. Tomorrow, partly sunny. Weak disturbance will set off a few showers tomorrow afternoon. Highs 65 to 70. Partly to mostly cloudy, 50 to 55 tomorrow night. Partial sun, chance of afternoon showers on Friday. I'm Rob Carroll, and with your three-day forecast on Bloomberg 92.9.
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13: And I'm John Tucker in the Bloomberg Newsroom with this Bloomberg Business Flash. Let's start with oil. It's lower with the hopes of some sort of deal to maybe open the Strait of Hormuz. Maybe. Brent, the international benchmark, was down 3.8%, below 100, $95.78 a barrel. WTI, that's down over 4%, $89.71. Below 90 there. So right now, the travel-related stocks are higher as a result of that. Leaders in the S&P 500 right now include MGM Resorts, United Airlines, and also Norwegian Cruise Lines. This is interesting. There's some reporting on the idea of Elon Musk considering the idea to merge Tesla and SpaceX. Musk planning to take SpaceX, of course, public in the coming weeks. The targeted valuation there, $1.75 trillion. Nothing even close to official at this point, but Tesla shares, they are up 1%. Consumer discretionary, best performing major industry group in the S&P 500. The worst performer right now, again, as oil declines, energy. And as we check some of the individual movers, Micron Technology, after joining the $1 trillion club, up again today, up 1.1% right now. And we check the markets for you all day long, right here on Bloomberg Radio. I'm John Tucker, and that's your Bloomberg Business Flash. Alex and Paul.
17: Hi, JT. Thanks so much. Appreciate that. John Tucker with the Bloomberg Business Flash. Tatiana Daria. Alexander Semenova, I got so many people coming in.
7: You
17: and
7: had
17: out
7: a
17: of
7: long morning, Paul.
17: Alex Semenova coming in, sitting in for Scarlett LeFou. That's a good thing here. Scarlett will be back tomorrow, her people are telling me. So we're here checking it all out. Texas Attorney General Ken Paxton won the state's Republican Senate runoff yesterday, defeating incumbent John Cornyn pretty substantially. And Mr. Paxton got the endorsement of President Trump. So there's some news on that angle as well. We're joined by Julie Fine. She covers the entire state of Texas. She's our Texas bureau chief for Bloomberg News. She's down there in Dallas. Julie, talk to us about this race in Dallas. What does it say about Texas, and what does it say about the Republican Party here?
26: Well, certainly one thing it says is the group that came out to vote was certainly for Ken Paxton. I mean, John Cornyn really said last night something to the effect of, those who come out to vote speak for those who don't. It is not a high turnout in primary elections. You really see the small group speaks for the larger group. But what it certainly says for sure is Donald Trump has sway here.
7: Julie, this was a huge win for Ken Paxton. He didn't just win this race, he crushed it. How seismic is this shift for Texas politics?
26: Well, what's seismic about it is John Cornyn has served here for four terms, and this is a man that has climbed in leadership in the United States Senate. I mean, he was second only to John Thune for being the next majority leader. It will be seismic not to have John Cornyn in the halls of the U.S. Senate. And right now, Ted Cruz is poised to become the senior senator from the state.
2: Julie, how...
17: What's the expectation for this general election here? Mr. Paxton will face Democrat James Tallarico in the November election. What's the early view there?
26: Well, I mean, Democrats are bullish on this race. They feel that they have a great candidate in James Tallarico. Democrats were bullish in 2018 on Beto O'Rourke, who came within 3 points. It was a close race, but at the end of the day, the person that wins goes to the United States Senate. If you look at conventional wisdom, no Democrat has won statewide office in the state of Texas since the early 90s. That's a long time. You know, you're looking at several decades there. However, Democrats really hope this is the year that they turn the tides. Attorney General Ken Paxton has had his share of legal and personal problems. But again, voters in Texas are well aware of this. A midterm election, however, will have higher turnout.
15: Julie, Texas has long been viewed as very business friendly, very predictable politically. Does this change that at all?
26: I mean, you have to, again, take a look at the state. They have not elected a Democrat statewide office in decades. Both the House and the Senate in the state legislature have been Republican since 2003. Each year, there's the discussion of, is this going to be the candidate? Is this going to be the change in demographics? Democrats, though, are hoping they view Ken Paxton as a flawed candidate. Republicans view James Tallarico as extremely far left. So it'll be interesting to see how this all sets up.
17: Seems like President Trump still has a lot of sway in the great state of Texas. Did that surprise some people?
26: Well, what surprised people is the timing of that endorsement. And President Trump said right after the primary election, not the runoff, but the primary, that he would endorse within the next week, and reports were he was going to endorse John Cornyn. Of course, Senate establishment Republicans were behind Cornyn. Then all of a sudden, after early voting began, Donald Trump makes that endorsement for Ken Paxton. So I think the timing was the real big surprise there.
17: Julie, thanks so much for joining us. Really appreciate it. Julie Fine, she's a Texas bureau chief, Bloomberg News. She's down there in the Big D. Big day yesterday for politics in Texas. Let's get back to these markets here. Red and green on the screen. Not a lot of direction here, but a lot going on underneath the hood here. Tom Hulick joins us here. He's the CEO at Strategy Asset Management, based out there in LA, but we got him in studio today. Tom, thanks so much for joining us here. This is a market, we were just talking with Alex, we're making new highs every day, but we got a shooting war out there, we got inflation that's moving higher. What's going on out there?
6: You know, it's great to be here. A lot outside of all the risks that are out there, geopolitical and kind of the strains around the politics, you know, the markets are set up to do quite well over the next couple of years. And, you know, as an asset manager, I'm an active manager. You know, we take a look at the trends that are out there and all the CapEx expending it that's going, yep, going forward. Sets a nice stage for the earnings to momentum to continue at the, you know, the 20 to 25% clip. So we're pretty optimistic.
15: Tom, the theme going into this year was it's going to be a year of participation and broadening, and that certainly happened in the beginning of 2026. But recently, this market has been led by the tech high flyers, by semiconductors. What gets more sectors involved in this rally?
6: Right. You know, we've been talking about the market broadening out for years, and you know, the hope is that it would get away from the Mag 7 stocks, and now it's expanded out to the whatever the Mag 10 that are there. But soon enough, you will see the market broadening out, and that's where the asset managers are starting to focus on. So we've got sectors in like the industrial sector. Obviously like technology, but you want to see the market broadening out. That's a healthy sign, and we will see that soon.
17: We're going to get a monster IPO coming out, Elon Musk 0.20, I guess, with SpaceX. Are your clients calling you up saying, Tom, get me into this thing.
6: We have a few people calling up, but we don't have access to it. You know, we're not one of the the fortunate people. I don't know any of this in this room that might be there. But you know, we like the momentum. We like the liquidity scene out there. When IPOs come out, that's a healthy sign for the market. And would we buy SpaceX, Anthropic, you know, AI, you know, possibly sometime in the future? Yesterday, I was pretty emphatic, you know, with my team saying, you know, we're not going to buy it at the open. We don't do that. We're a large cap asset manager, and we focus on certain things. But it's a positive sign for the market in general.
7: I was looking at some data recently. Just 28% of active large cap equity managers are outperforming the S&P 500. That is one of the worst showings in two decades. How hard is it to be a stock picker in this environment?
6: Well, you know, I'll tell you what, we're part of that 28%. You know, so high five to us. And we've been doing that for years. So, you know, the firm's been around since 2001. Being an active manager is tough. You always get pegged against the indexes. But we've got a growth, value, quant, and a global portfolio. So we're going to be up in any type of market, you know, which is nice. But it is hard to perform. But it takes a good asset manager to look at the forest through the trees. And we think we've picked the right sectors. And we're very fortunate to have outperformance this year.
17: So what are some of this? Is your approach sector driven? Is it factor driven? Is it asset allocation driven? How do you kind of start from the
6: At Strategy Asset Managers, as I said, we have those four, you know, four separately managed accounts. And I'll highlight one of the stocks that we're talking about potentially today is in our growth portfolio, JBS. Okay. They're the largest beef and chicken processor in the world.
17: You got to make more cows is the problem.
6: You're right. But when you look at the whole kind of the substack and you take a look at drugs like Lilly's retatrutide that's coming out and Zepbound, Wegovy, all those, they're reducing obesity, but they're also causing you to eat more protein. So we kind of look downstream and what the benefactors are going to be out there. JBS is nicely set up to do that. More people are eating protein around the world. So we like the JBS stock against the Lilly stock. What do we pick? We look at the sectors and we really like the infrastructure build out. The United States government is putting a lot of money into the building of Build Up America again, the reshoring of everything. You follow the money, follow the smart money as portfolio managers. So sectors are important and specific stocks are also key as well.
7: We have this pipeline of mega IPOs, SpaceX, Anthropic, OpenAI. What do you say to those who suggest that this is a sign of frothiness, that things are getting a little too euphoric?
6: Well, it encourages people to be optimistic on investing in general. It gets more people involved. Elon Musk is a brilliant mind. Anthropic, AI, these are hopeful things that we're getting a taste of as we develop into the next 10 years. I mean, the speed of chips is there, but it's not just the speed of one chip, it's how many chips can communicate all together. So if you go back to the story of copper wiring and maybe GLW and Corning and Ciena, now it's the talk of photonics. How can these chips communicate directly together faster and coordinate information that we need to have? It's a great story buildup. These IPOs are giving us so much room to grow and expand the economy and contribute to the earnings growth that we have out there. We're going to see this for years to come. Years to come.
17: Yep, that's the bullish call for sure. Asset allocation, how do you guys think about that these days? Because it just seems like, I'm not sure if you're, are you guys in that 60-40 camp? Do you have an allocation of alternatives? How do you think?
6: Yeah, we have balanced portfolios and bonds are good, especially with these yields right now. We're an active manager in stocks. We were a value manager when we started out, and we still are, and most managers could be that way. But it's important to know what to own and know what to not own. And so as an active manager, we're glad to be outperforming against the indices right now. And I think that's going to go further down the road.
17: Good.
7: And just about a minute left here, Tom. If there's one thing that's keeping you up at night, what is it? Paul mentioned there's no shortage of macro risk right now. There's a Fed chair, a new Fed chair. There is geopolitical turmoil. What is it that might topple this?
6: Well, I'm fortunate to have a lot of different resources to go off of. I participate with the Hoover Institute. We're an active manager. We follow Bloomberg quite a bit. And so all the information that flows in it, what keeps us up at night? Obviously the war. Geopolitical tensions are important. Interest rates. They're not sustainable at this level. Eventually, they're going to have to come down because the U.S. debt is insurmountable. Consumer confidence. Is the consumer going to continue to lead? They're still, you know, buying. If you ever go out to the mall or the weekends and the parking lots are still full and people are still, they're just shifting their, you know, their spending habits. But, you know, we look at those macro factors. And I think that I'm more glass half full than half empty. And I do think there's a lot more room to move forward in these markets.
17: All right, Tom, thank you so much for joining us. Really appreciate it. Tom Hulick, CEO, Strategy Asset Managers, joining us here in our Bloomberg Interactive Broker Studio. S&P absolutely unched on the day. Nothing happened. And the Dow's up 300 and the Nasdaq's down 55. This is Bloomberg.
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10: ABC News, I'm Sherry Preston. Ugandan authorities have ordered the closure of the border with Congo effective immediately as cases of that rare type of Ebola surge. The decision coming after a rise in the number of Ugandan health workers exposed to the virus by Congolese patients who crossed the border before the outbreak was declared on May 15th. The White House has been expressing optimism and ongoing discussions with Iran, but several key topics remain up in the air before a peace deal will be signed. ABC's Ian Panel in Israel.
11: The discussions that are ongoing right now is basically to try and lift the siege of the Strait of Hormuz, the restrictions put in place by Iran, and to allow the U.S. naval blockade to be withdrawn. What it doesn't resolve are the outstanding issues, the ones that existed before, during the war, and throughout this ceasefire, primarily Iran's nuclear program.
10: The president saying he is confident Iran will make concessions. This is ABC News.
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0: Japan has some inflation. They have a lot of fiscal stimulus coming through. This is a really, really big push from not just this administration, not just from Takeuchi, but also from previous administrations. So this movement towards higher fiscal stimulus, a higher fiscal impulse, better corporate governance, shareholder returns. There's a lot more caring about the equity investor within within Japan that makes them much more viable for investors. And Japanese equities have done extremely well over the past few years. Now, the issue with Japan, though, in your portfolio, and everybody needs to take note of this, is that it is a very volatile market. A 5% move in Japan and Japanese equities in one day is not a big deal. I mean, that happens quite a bit.
17: I'll go with you on Japan, but I was there. I lived there in 87, 88. Then you couldn't buy a story on Japan for the next 30 years, but it's back. How about Europe? What's the thought there in Europe?
0: Yeah, so from our perspective, we are underweight Europe. We're more cautious. And the reason is as you mentioned, higher energy prices, some fiscal strains that are coming through on the European side, I think is going to be a headwind. So, I mean, just look at the Fed versus the ECB. The ECB is very aggressive about telling you that they're probably going to hike rates in June, whereas the Fed is more likely to be on hold for an extended period of time. So there are just different elements here. And the reason is because inflation cuts deeper in Europe than it does actually in the U.S.
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1: And I'm John Tucker, and the Bloomberg News with this Bloomberg Business Flash. The major stock averages mixed right now, a little change. Looks like a lot of the moves are tied to oil. Oil has declined, but paired some of the earlier losses. Energy stocks falling, airline stocks rising as a result of that. Yeah, Brent crude right now, it is down 3%. At $96.23 a barrel, WTI West Texas, back above $90 a barrel, still down 3.8%, so $90.32 a barrel. Goldman Sachs raising the year-end target for the S&P 500 to 8,000 points. They joined Morgan Stanley and Deutsche Bank with that target. And after joining the trillion-dollar club, looking at shares of Micron Technology, it's been bouncing between gains and losses. Right now, it's up 1.1%. Meantime, Robert Teeter at Silvercrest Asset Management says the market breadth is worrying.
2: A handful of names up in a very big way. You look at the month and you have seven sectors that are negative, even though the S&P is up. So it sort of feels a little bit like we're narrowing into the top, and that's a bit of a dangerous scenario to be in.
1: Right now, the S&P 500 7 points higher. So anything positive is going to be a record. The Dow, also record territory, 310 points higher. And the NASDAQ Composite Index, pretty much unchanged, just down a point at this point. Ruh-roh, FIFA, New York Attorney General Letitia James, and New Jersey's Attorney General Jennifer Davenport today just subpoenaed FIFA. It's part of the investigation into FIFA's ticketing practices for the World Cup tournament, according to a statement that they released.
17: Oh boy.
1: So the attorneys general specifically requesting details about ticketing practices at MetLife Stadium. It's going to probe a range of issues that have arisen with FIFA's ticketing process. Fans have reported they were misled about where the tickets they were purchasing would be located. So why this is so a complicated issue,
17: don't know.
1: I don't know. But anyway, they're looking into it. We check the markets and other stuff for you all day long right here on Bloomberg Radio. I'm John Tucker, and that is your Bloomberg Business Flash. Alex and Paul.
17: My two cents, John Tucker, which I know you're dying for, is that we, I don't know who we is, but American soccer or whatever authorities here in the U.S., we ceded too much authority and say-so to FIFA. My point would be, hey, you want to have your tournament in our country? Okay, we know how to do this.
1: Yeah, the complaint also is that the ticket prices, when you look at past FIFA tournaments, yeah. World Cup tournaments, have far exceeded anything in the past.
17: Yeah.
1: So which, you know.
3: Yeah, New Yorkers are being priced out of the tournament.
17: Yep. It's crazy. So
1: I wasn't going to go in the first place.
17: No,
1: but,
17: sit on my couch.
1: I'm still angry.
3: Well, the mayor allotted something like 1,000 tickets for $50 a pop so that people can actually be able to afford to attend.
17: It plays out. Starts, I think, June 12th or something like that. All right, we got earnings coming out of the retailers, Abercrombie and Fitch. One of them better than feared results, I guess, is the way to think about it. Mary Ross Gilbert joins us, senior equity analyst covering the retail space for Bloomberg Intelligence. She's based out there in L.A. Mary, thanks for joining us here. Talk to us about Abercrombie and Fitch. What did they do? What's going on? I see the stock trading higher today.
4: Yes. So, Paul, what's going on with Abercrombie and Fitch? I think that's probably a good tagline, better than feared. I mean, look, they missed on the comp sales line. Comps were down 1%. And when you look at, and the estimate was for a slight increase, almost flat for the quarter. But they did have a couple of things going on. One, they had the implementation or the upgrade of their ERP system. That cost them about 50 basis points in the top line, but I don't think that really affected the comp because it was really third-party sales there. So think about sales that are made to Nordstrom, you know, for their Abercrombie brand, as an example. And then what we saw with Hollister, so Hollister comps were down 2%, but they were also impacted mainly in the Middle East, where we saw weakness there, and other parts of Europe. They didn't get into specifics on those other parts except highlighting their largest market in the UK, which they indicated had strong sales. So we're still seeing, I think, when you look at the guidance for the second quarter, maintaining guidance for the full year. So guidance for the second quarter is at the high end of consensus estimates for about a 4% growth. And there's likely upside to that. And so I think seeing overall strength, you know, strong sell-through of their collaboration with Sperry in the quarter and their styles, you know, their how they're broadening their categories, going after more categories, and that's what the consumer wants. And I think those are all very, very encouraging for the brand, and that's the reason why you're seeing strength, we think, there in the shares.
3: Mary, we're hearing time and time again, consumers becoming more selective, trading down to cheaper items, but Abercrombie has been kind of a standout. What are they doing to outperform peers, and are any of the markdowns and promotions that they're putting out kind of starting to pressure margins at all?
4: Yeah, we're not seeing the pressure. I think what's happening is they're raising prices to help, you know, mitigate the impact from tariffs. And so some of those are coming through. But we did notice, and I think other analysts noticed as well, there were more promotions this year, or I should say, not necessarily more, but the magnitude of the promotions were a little bit higher, meaning the discount was higher than it was, let's say, a year ago. Though the company indicated that their promo activities were absolutely on plan for the quarter, but that doesn't mean that, you know, it definitely seemed higher than the rate of discounts for the first quarter. But generally, I think they're seeing some real resilience. And when you look at their cohort, so for the Abercrombie and Fitch brand, that's the millennial customer, but they're a higher income customer. So they tend to earn over 100,000, probably, you know, 100 to 200. And then when you look at the Hollister brand, and that's a little more value oriented, and there they did have some discounting going on there. But that is really hits the Gen Z. So kind of think about your high school age consumer. So I think that they're really hitting the mark on styles, collaborations, and their marketing campaigns. And that's something they plan to invest more. That's where you're seeing the hit on margin is really the marketing investment and then also the effect of tariffs. And then they're concerned, of course, that on the back half they will have a freight headwind, but in the first quarter it was a tailwind, and there is going to be a small tailwind I think that they expect in the second quarter.
17: So Mary, what are your companies, the retail companies you follow, what are they saying about inflation, particularly for their consumers that are paying more at the gas pump, and how that may be impacting spending?
4: Paul Sweeney, that is a great question, and what we've seen so far looking at off price is that they are definitely drawing in more consumers. And when you really go after the business like Ross did, then you get a huge beat. I mean, the comp sales that they reported, double digit, was just, wow, off the chart at 17%. But they were very aggressive, transitioning to spring much faster and really going after that demand. So, and I think they are getting trade down. They're also bringing in more higher end brands, for example, Marc Jacobs. And that is drawing more of a higher end consumer that you usually see at TJX. So I think we're gonna get more from the value side when American Eagle reports on Thursday, and also from Gap. And we think that Old Navy, you know, should also have some good results there on the value side, because they just continue to innovate with great styles, new categories, performance, you know, with their athletic wear, and they're just getting great traction.
17: Right. All right, Mary, thank you so much. Really appreciate it. Mary Ross Gilbert, she's a senior equity analyst for Bloomberg Intelligence. She covers the retailers she's based out there in L.A. Red headline crossing the Bloomberg terminal. This is from the White House. Quote, nobody should believe Iran state media reporting. We're seeing Brent crude oil has been paring some of its losses. When in 8:33 Eastern time this morning, Iran state TV put out a headline that there's a memorandum of understanding between the U.S. and Iran that they were reviewing. So the White House calls Iran MOU, quote, a complete fabrication. And so this is the White House posting comments in a post on X on the reported MOU. So once again, it just feels like two parties speaking against past each other out there somewhere, and not so much direct communication. So that continues to whipsaw these markets. We're getting used to that right now. And again, WTI crude oil, $90.60 a barrel, had been as low today as $87.77. So some movement in crude reflecting on again, off again, or maybe not even occurring negotiations. This is Bloomberg.
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5: Mix of clouds and sunshine and a high of 85. Tonight, partly cloudy with lows near 60. It's cooler in the suburbs. Tomorrow we'll have some sun, but there's a chance for afternoon showers, highs 65 to 70. Clouds and 50 to 55 tomorrow night. Friday, partly sunny, chance of afternoon showers. Friday's highs only around 65. I'm Rob Carolyn with your three-day forecast on Bloomberg 92.9.
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15: This report is sponsored by IBM. As the pace of AI accelerates, CEOs are rethinking how their leadership teams operate, how decisions are made, and how organizations are structured. IBM's annual CEO study shows that adopting new tools is no longer enough. Leaders are actively redesigning decision-making structures, clarifying accountability, and reshaping the C-suite to drive greater business impact. The study found that 76% of organizations now have a chief AI officer, up from 26% a year ago, and nearly two-thirds of CEOs say they are comfortable using AI to help inform major strategic decisions. The study also showed that organizations with an AI-first leadership approach are scaling more AI initiatives than their peers. The message is clear. Success with AI depends not just on technology, but on leadership, governance, and organizations built to adapt. 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
17: All right. Alex Semenova sitting in for Scarlett Fu. I'm Paul Sweeney. We're live here in our Bloomberg Interactive Broker Studio in New York City. We are streaming live on YouTube and at Bloomberg.com as well. Red and green on the screen here, but the retailers' earnings coming fast and furious. That includes Lululemon reported some numbers, stock trading up a little bit here today. Let's check in with one of our experts on all things retail, and that's Poonam Goyal. She covers the retailers and the e-commerce and all that kind of good stuff for Bloomberg Intelligence. She's based down in Princeton. Again, Lululemon reporting earnings, stock up 5% today. That's the good news. Bad news, it's still down 35% year to date. Poonam, thanks so much for joining us here. Talk to us about what Lululemon just reported.
14: Sure. So what they reported this morning was basically an end to hopefully what we've been hearing for the last several months on the proxy fight between founder Chip Wilson and the board. So it seems, based on the release today, that they have agreed to Chip Wilson's terms. They will allow two board members from whom he nominated to join the board and one more in the fall this year. He also will have access to Heidi O'Neill, who's joining as CEO in September. So it seems like that proxy fight, that tension that they had building at the company, has now dissipated.

0: This is the top concern for investors.
1: I think right now the top concern is to turn the business around, the women's business in North America. You know, for retail, product is king, and Lululemon has fallen when it comes to product innovation against rivals, and it really needs to step up its game on bringing newness into the stores and online so their shoppers are excited every time they walk in again. You know, at one point, it was Apple that was always crowded and Lululemon in a mall. And today that's not the case. Apple's still crowded, but Lululemon is not.
2: How much of a distraction or how much of a headwind for the stock was this boardroom dispute here with the founder?
1: I think, look, the underlying impact on the stock was from earnings. So had they had the turnaround in place, had things been improving, you could say that the proxy fight was probably less of a distraction, and one is from the other, right? If results weren't underperforming, they wouldn't have this fight. I do think that it gives the board and the management team now some breathing room that this is kind of behind them to really move forward and strengthen the execution ahead of Heidi arriving in September.
0: Poonam, we're talking about inflation becoming a concern again. How much pricing power do premium brands like Lululemon have in this environment?
1: So I think Lululemon still has pricing power. It is considered a premium athletic wear brand. When we think about the inflationary pressures that we are going through right now, especially with rising gas prices, that impacts more so the low-end consumer and somewhat the middle-end consumer. So what I see happening over the next 3 to 6 months is that the low-income consumer continuously gets squeezed and is looking for alternatives and discounts to do their shopping. The high-end, surprisingly, and is still doing well. And part of that is, yes, inflation does hit the wallet. But if you think about the stock market today, which is a big driver of high wealthy income individual spend, it's at all-time highs, right? The S&P 500 is over 7,500. So we're really looking at a strong stock market that's really helping the high-end earners' balance sheets.
2: So one thing we're not really talking that much about anymore, Poonam, is tariffs. How's that? What's the investment theme around tariffs these days for the retail companies you follow?
1: Yeah, so tariffs are still a headwind, especially across many of the names that I follow. While they are being removed as they're deemed unlawful, prices have risen and not all companies have filed for refunds. It's kind of on a one-off scenario where some companies are asking for the refunds and some are not. Though that said, prices are up between 10 to 20% on average from last year. Nike said that it raised its prices by roughly 10% on a lot of its inventory priced over $100. So we don't expect prices to come down anytime soon, especially with new tariffs potentially coming underway in July under Section 301.
0: Poonam, you mentioned the bifurcation between the higher end consumer and lower end consumer. How much longer can those high income, high earner consumers hold up the economy before the lower income consumer kind of starts to weigh on broader spending?
1: I think you usually, in the past, when I've done this study to looking at just different income consumer brackets and seeing how the slide actually happens. So the low-income consumer falls first, and we're seeing that happening right now. The high-end is the last to fall, and typically it's usually anywhere from 6 to 12 months after the low-income consumer falls is the window that you give it if things continue to stay where they are or deteriorate further. That said, the high-income consumer spending falls hard, falls last, but is also the first to rise. So I expect that to be the case in this cycle as well, should we get to that point.
2: Poonam, thank you so much. Appreciate that. As always, Poonam Goyal, she's a senior U.S. e-commerce and retail analyst for Bloomberg Intelligence. She's based down there in Princeton, New Jersey. Again, Lululemon, resolving, at least for now, a dispute with their founder, Chip Wilson, overhauling its board a little bit, three new directors. And under terms of the deal, Mr. Wilson agreed to a standstill clause that includes not disparaging the company. So I guess that's a good thing.
0: Yeah.
2: You don't want your founder disparaging the company.
0: He's stocks been pretty up, tough on it.
2: Yeah, that's what I understand. The stock up 5% today, but again, down 35% year to date, down 58% on a trailing 12-month basis. So it's been a tough ride for the folks at Lululemon. For our listeners in the U.S., a reminder, you can listen to us via satellite radio on Sirius XM Channel 121. 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The next hour, Bloomberg Intelligence starts in just a moment with S&P 500 unchanged on the day. 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
10: 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I'm Tim Stenovek. 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She is the co-host of Bloomberg This Weekend, Saturdays and Sundays, starting at 7 o'clock on Bloomberg Television and Radio. You were in for Carol Masser this afternoon, and we are grateful you are
11: here. I am. Well, you say that now, but it's early, and we have 3 hours to go. But,
10: well, we do have a jam-packed 3 hours,
11: There's a lot going on.
10: This next hour. Let's talk a little bit about what's happening with markets right now. We'll have more from Charlie Pellett in just a minute, but stocks are wavering. Optimism over a resolution of hostilities in the Middle East, that's kind of waning. The White House pushing back, though, on the existence of this draft deal to revive the Strait of Hormuz.
11: Yeah, there's a lot going on there. I need all the market guys to go talk to the political science nerd in their high school, because the foreign policy person, it's been very interesting to watch these market fluctuations. Any sense of a deal, it seems to rally, and it's just really not hitting reality when you talk to foreign policy people or people who look at the prospect of a durable deal here.
10: Well, I'm glad you mentioned all of those people, because they are all joining us on the program. Excellent. Over the next hour. We're going to talk on Iran. Tyler Kendall is joining us from the White House in just a minute. Adam Ferrer from our Bloomberg Economics team is going to join us with analysis about how close we actually are to ending this war.
11: That's right. We're also going to talk about the blowout in Texas last night. Texas Attorney General, former Attorney General Ken Paxton's victory over longtime incumbent John Cornyn, and what that says about the president's primary endorsement power and what all that translates to in the general.
10: Also, enthusiasm over AI and space. Now it's space continuing to push global markets to new highs. The question, how long does it keep going? Sarah Hunt of Alpine Saxon Woods joining us to weigh in. All that and more coming up over the next hour right here on Bloomberg Business Week Daily. First up, though, a check of the day's trade and top business stories. Here he is, Charlie.
12: Hi, thank you very much. And here's what's going on. The Dow higher, the S&P, NASDAQ, they are both pulling back from records. We have got the 10-year, 4.48%. So traders sending stocks lower amid mixed signals about the prospects for a U.S.-Iran deal. Indeed, the Bloomberg headline sums it all up. Stocks hit rally on

0: 29.
1: One more warm day before the weather pattern starts to turn cooler, and that will kick in tomorrow. It also looks like the cooler weather is going to be accompanied by some instability, and that may lead to a few afternoon showers both tomorrow and Friday, and a much better chance on Saturday as a rather strong disturbance for this time of year crosses New England. We're partly sunny and near 85 degrees. Tonight, partly cloudy 60, the suburbs dropping into the 50s overnight. Tomorrow, partial sunshine. There could be a shower or two tomorrow afternoon. Highs only 65 to 70. Tomorrow night, it's partly to mostly cloudy. Lows are 50 to 55. During the day Friday, we'll have partial sunshine with the chance of a shower to Friday afternoon. Temperatures near 65. Then quite cool during the day on Saturday with a pretty good chance for some showers. I'm Rob Carolyn, and that's your Bloomberg three-day forecast. 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
2: Five people have been found inside a narrow cave in Laos. A rescue group from Thailand spearheading that operation, and the people are believed to be in good health. Two others still unaccounted for inside the cave. The group has been there for about a week. We have more from ABC's Maggie Ruley.
3: We do know that rescuers have been rushing this whole week to pump water out of the cave after those people initially got trapped inside when flash floods blocked their exit out. They've also been yelling for the divers, trying to find signs of life and exact locations, but they say while this cave is actually relatively small, the hardest part of this rescue is how narrow the cave is and trying to navigate these passageways.
2: In Los Angeles, it is sentencing day for the fifth and final defendant involved in the 2023 overdose death of Friends star Matthew Perry.
4: In a court filing heading into today's sentencing for Kenneth Iwamasa, prosecutors told the judge Iwamasa, as Matthew Perry's friend since 1992 and his personal assistant, he was aware that Perry had suffered from drug addiction, saying, quote, rather than help Mr. Perry maintain his sobriety, Iwamasa became his enabler and drug supplier, end quote. Iwamasa administered the fatal dose of ketamine before Perry was found dead in his hot tub. Alex Stone, ABC News, Los Angeles.
2: A change in leadership for the Minneapolis Police Department. Chief Brian O'Hara resigned from his position last night following reports he interfered with an investigation into alleged sexual misconduct with city employees. Michelle Franzen, ABC News.
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5: It is hour two of Bloomberg Business Week Daily. That is not Carol Masser.
6: I'm still here and I'm still not Carol.
5: Christina Raffitti from Bloomberg This Weekend is here. She's the co-anchor along with David Gura of Bloomberg This Weekend. If you somehow have not caught it yet, Saturday and Sunday mornings, 7 a.m., they are up early on the weekends. So we now have news on the weekends, and it is a great show.
6: That's right. Sometimes we rope you in when David goes off.
5: Yeah.
6: I like having you. It's fun. It's a nice mix.
5: I like joining. Maybe I'll be back sometime this summer. We'll see.
6: That'll be great.
5: Hey, markets are closed on the weekends, but they are open right now, and the S&P 500 is up for a fifth day. It's off its best levels, but still higher than it was a little earlier, up 0.1%. The NASDAQ Composite up 0.1%. The Dow up 0.5%. We'll have more from Charlie in just a minute. What do we got coming up today?
6: Okay, we got a lot. We're going to talk about memory chips. They've been on absolute tear. We're going to talk to Ian King, who covers semiconductors for Bloomberg News, talking about what that all means, if it's sustainable, and what it's doing to these economies and the place where these manufacturers kind of are.
5: Also, it is today's big take. It is one of the most read stories on the Bloomberg Terminal. The Man Who Stole the Gods. This is a must read. You got to check it out. Matt Campbell literally wrote the book on it. It's an excerpt from his new book. We're talking Cambodian antiquities. He's going to be joining us in just a few minutes.
6: This is such a huge issue when you cover foreign policy, because every time there's conflict, every time there's a regime, the way they can make money is to sell off basically the memory of their country. And it's so fraught and it's so political, and it happens almost everywhere. And this is about how the Khmer Rouge kind of fled the regime and all the horrible human rights abuses they were doing by selling off these antiquities and the legal fights that ensued. It's a really, really cool read. I highly recommend it.
5: Also, we're going to talk markets. We got Max Wasserman over at Miramar Capital joining us on the bond market. Kelsey Barrow is going to be joining us talking fixed income and really the geopolitical reality and what the market is saying. So all that and more coming up over the next 2 hours right here on Bloomberg Business Week Daily. First up, though, Check of the day's trade and top business stories. Here he is,
7: Charlie Powell.
6: Hey, Charlie.
8: Thank you very much. Well, hello there, and here's what's going on. We got 53 minutes to go until that closing bell clangs on Wall Street with the Dow, the S&P, NASDAQ all advancing right now. S&P up 7, looking at a record there, 75.26, up by about 0.1%. The Dow at a record up 237, up 0.5%. We'll throw in NASDAQ as well. NASDAQ at 26,679, up now by just about 0.1%. Not all techs are rallying. The NASDAQ 100 index down by 0.1%. The SOX, we're talking chips in just a moment. The SOX down now by 1.6%. That is the Philadelphia Stock Exchange Semiconductor Index. All of this against the backdrop of a VIX below 17 and a 10-year at 4.47%, the 2-year 4.02%, the 30-year at 5.00%. Gold down $54 the ounce to $44.53, down 1.2%. West Texas Intermediate crude below 89 a barrel, 88.95. WTI down 5.3%. Barrel of Brent 94.55, down now by 5%. Again, we do have the SOX retreating today, down by roughly 2%. As for the market backdrop, Ethan Devitt is managing director for global wealth at Moneta Group Investment Advisors, and she was a guest this morning on Bloomberg Open Interest.
9: There is a frenzy and exuberance right now where momentum is leading the way, and for many investors, that is naturally raising the questions as to whether concentration is becoming an issue, whether other sectors are being left behind, and it does seem primed for some kind of a correction. So I'd say something a little more steady. I don't always use the term welcome correction, although some have used that in the past, and a more moderate pace to that would be welcome.
8: Ethan Devitt of Moneta, and of course we'll have a whole lot more on the chip names coming up in just a moment with our Ian King. JPMorgan Chase CEO Jamie Dimon on the hunt for his next big deal. Speaking at the Bernstein Strategic Decisions Conference, he says there, quote, might be in the next couple of years a chance to put $10 to $20 billion to work buying something. JPMorgan Chase down today by 2.4%. Tim and Christina, that is a Bloomberg Business Flash.
5: Hey, thanks for that update, Charlie. Do appreciate it. It's fair to call this a breakneck surge that we've seen in memory chip stocks. It's intensifying. The market caps of SK Hynix, Micron Technology, both above $1 trillion for the first time ever. Investors are betting the AI boom is going to lead to a sustained reevaluation of the industry. On chip stocks, the SOX, though, it's been down today. It has gone parabolic this year, up close to 80% just in 2026. Ian King is Bloomberg News U.S. Semiconductor. He joins us, semiconductor reporter. He joins us from
6: He's
5: the
6: not
5: Bloomberg.
6: Our semiconductor. He's our semiconductor reporter.
5: Not yet, Ian.
6: Although he
5: not
6: thinks
5: yet.
6: Just as quickly. He thinks just as quickly.
5: Maybe one day soon they will make a robot, Ian King. But today, we are glad to have the real human being, Ian King. Ian, we're glad to have you because you have such great experience, not just covering different semiconductor cycles, but also living in Korea earlier in your career and just seeing what's going on in the Korean market right now with memory chip stocks. I mean, what is your reaction here? Have you ever seen anything like this in your career?
10: To the extent that they've gone up, absolutely not. We've certainly seen booms and busts for these companies along the way. I was there when Hynix was actually created as a forced merger by the government. This was, you know, two companies, LG Semiconductor and Hyundai Electronics, that were sort of on their way out of business. Things were that bad. And now, in combination, owned by the SK Group, it's worth more than $1 trillion. This was not something that anybody would have believed, even a few short years ago.
6: Do you think that growth is sustainable? And there are more people, more whispers, there's still whispers talking about bubbles, not just in AI, but in these chip manufacturers. I mean, there's a thank you to Bloomberg, who's now adapted my algorithm online to feed me finance memes. And there's one going around talking about all these $1 trillion valuations and how that is worth more than all the farmable land in Australia. And they go, it's fine, it's fine. We're making money, just buy. Are there real concerns here about these valuations and how big they're getting?
10: I mean, there absolutely has to be. I mean, we've seen an enormous amount of money come flowing in, but that's very much for the market to decide. And if you look at some of the other metrics, these companies are actually cheap, aren't? What, a $1 trillion company that's cheap? But look at the forward PEs for these companies. We've got one, I think Micron's about 15, Hynix is less than 10, which means that Wall Street analysis believes that these companies fundamentally have a massive earnings growth spurt ahead of them and that investors haven't actually caught up. Who knows? Obviously, we don't know. And we, as I've said, we've seen massive boom and busts in this industry in the past. It wasn't, what, 3 years ago, and they're actually losing money. So who knows? But, there is certainly a groundswell of opinion that believes this time is different, arguably the most dangerous words that anybody can ever say.
6: Right.
10: That's what people believe.
5: I'm glad you couched it with that, Ian. Hey, I do want to know a little bit just about sort of the chip ecosystem when we're talking about these memory names. We had Eric Weiner join us a little earlier, along with Sarah Hunt over at Alpine Saxon Woods, who covers markets. And, you know, we kind of had this exchange where they talked about, yeah, higher memory prices, they're a good thing for, you know, SK Hynix and Micron and a handful of other companies, but not necessarily a good thing for the companies that are the customers. Talk a little bit about the way that it's affected those companies, because we have seen some companies such as Apple, you know, they're able to navigate this, but who are the losers when memory gets this expensive?
10: Yeah, I mean, 85% gross margins at these companies tells you all you need to know about their pricing power. So
5: amazing.
10: Yeah,
5: and that's for hardware. Like, that's right. Crazy. Those are like software.
6: Gain is more than 1,000%. That's insane.
5: Yeah.
10: And these companies own manufacturing facilities as well. They're not just designing these chips and outsourcing. They actually own these multi-billion-dollar plants, and they are running them at that kind of level. So this is obviously a great market for them right now. But to answer your question, PC market, we're going to see HP report today, Dell, I believe, tomorrow. So these guys, the prices of what their components has gone up massively. Obviously, we've seen the influence on the smartphone market. Companies like Qualcomm have had to rein back their outlook for the number of devices that get built because we've seen this massive shift of production into the higher value, higher margin, sort of high bandwidth memory that's going into these massive data centers. So that's, you know, supply and demand is elastic. These companies, there aren't really new players coming into the market because of the high barriers to entry. So that's what the market dynamics are right now. If you're a device maker, then, you know, times are tough, right? Your margins are getting squeezed.
6: And we've also seen the impact some of these companies have had on the South Korean economy and even the KOSPI, which overtook the UK and then overtook Canada's stock exchange and is now, I think, the seventh largest in the world. Talk to us about what that does for the economy overall in South Korea. And there is also this concern that if the Strait of Hormuz stays closed, this energy crunch is going to be acutely felt in Asia first. Any chance that that's going to impact these huge growths that we've seen in some of these companies?
10: I mean, the company that we've not mentioned is Samsung Electronics, which is actually a larger memory manufacturer than both of these guys, and obviously that's a South Korean company as well. So the combination of SK Hynix and Samsung's success has clearly had a massive impact. Samsung has always been central to the Korean economy and the Korean story. This is, you know, the first, arguably their first world-class company that proved that, you know, the export economy could work for Korea and helped with their success, and we've seen that filter into other areas of their economy. On the flip side, yes, South Korea is an energy importer. It has nuclear power, but it is still heavily dependent on outside sources of energy. That's going to be, you know, cost and negative for these companies, but, you know, it's not going to hold back production of memory chips at Samsung or SK Hynix. You know, they're going to go full ahead of that. We've seen them even get over their historic kind of tension with the labor unions there. You know, we've found a way and you know, everything's moving forward. That's an economy that's very focused on this success story.
5: You know, Thomas Thornton over at Hedge Fund Telemetry, he joined us last weekend. He just sent me an IB on the terminal. He said that SK Hynix and Samsung now are 55% of the total Korean market right now. I mean, what was the Korean market like when you were covering these stocks, you know, earlier in your career?
10: No, I mean, that's a very good question. Samsung went from being a very important company to being 20% of the market. So Samsung's kind of position in the spotlight has kind of ebbed and flowed over the years, but it's always pretty much been there. SK Hynix was kind of the sort of weakling younger brother that you kind of hoped would survive, but kind of flirted with going out of business for a long time. It's, you know, time in the spotlight is very, very recent and very, very immediate based upon this this recent phenomenon, this AI surge. So a lot of what is happening in that South Korean market is dependent, arguably more than any other market, on whether this AI story pans out or whether, as you mentioned earlier, this is all a bubble and we're all going to go back down again soon.
5: Oh, we got to end it there, Ian. I'm just kidding. We're not going to end it on the bubble comment. But one final question on a potential bubble. Just, we have 20 seconds left. Given that you've covered different cycles, what would you say about where we are right now?
10: The extent of how far it's gone up exceeds all prior cycles, and that creates obviously downside risk to an extent that we've never seen before as well in this particular area.
5: Ian King, he covers semiconductors for Bloomberg News. Intel, AMD, Texas Instruments, Qualcomm, Applied Materials, but we made him go outside of the U.S. and we made him go to memory chip companies too, and he does it all. Ian is out there in our Bloomberg bureau in San Francisco. Coming up next on Bloomberg Business Week Daily, it is one of the most read stories on the terminal. It is today's big take. It is a must read. As soon as you start reading it, you will not be able to put down your phone. That's next on Bloomberg Business Week Daily.
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12: 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I'm Denise Pellegrini. 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You better shop around.
13: The big thing is just shop around. 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
12: Jeff Ostrowski, housing analyst at Bankrate, says having the patience to look for the best mortgage rate could save you some money.
13: The rates and other costs can vary pretty widely from one lender to the next. Even on the same day and for borrowers with the same credit profile, different lenders might be prioritizing different things at any given moment. Like, you know, maybe one lender really wants your business and is going to entice you with a better rate. And so it's just important to make sure you're getting the best possible deal by comparing at multiple offers.
12: And looking at multiple offers is especially important right now, with mortgage rates recently rising to the highest level since August. And that's the Bloomberg Real Estate Report. I'm Denise Pellegrini.
14: 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This year's U.S. Open Golf Championship tees off June 18th at Shinnecock Hills Golf Club in the Tony Hamptons area of Long Island, New York. And there's good news for those attending. The average rate for a hotel or room rental is just over $1,100 a night during the championship rounds. But that's slightly down from last year. And local real estate agents say rentals are easier to find this year, so last-minute bookers may get a bargain. Tom Busby, Bloomberg Radio.
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0: Now, your three-day weather forecast on Bloomberg 92.9.
1: Mix of clouds and sunshine and a high of 85. Tonight, partly cloudy with lows near 60. It's cooler in the suburbs. Tomorrow, we'll have some sun, but there's a chance for afternoon showers, highs 65 to 70. Clouds and 50 to 55 tomorrow night. Friday, partly sunny, chance of afternoon showers. Friday's highs only around 65. I'm Rob Carolyn with your three-day forecast on Bloomberg 92.9.
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8: It's 3:20 on Wall Street. We do check markets all day long here at Bloomberg. Just under an hour, 40 minutes to go until we wrap up trading on this Wednesday. And then, of course, after the bell, we'll be hearing from Salesforce.com. 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Traders sending stocks higher as of now, with the S&P up 7 to 7526, but investors are keeping an eye on the latest developments from the Middle East, getting mixed signals today about prospects for a U.S.-Iran deal to end the war, and of course, revive energy flows. Oil is lower today. The Dow, though, at a record, as is the S&P and NASDAQ. The Dow up 243, now up 5/10. S&P up by about 1/10, NASDAQ up by 0.1%. 10-year 4.47% against the backdrop of a VIX under 16. The SOX lower today, the semiconductor index down 1.5%. 2-year yield 4.03%, the 30, 5.00%. Spot gold down 1.3%, $45.50 the ounce. And West Texas Intermediate crude, $89.23 a barrel, down 5%. Brent, $94.78, down now by 4.8%. Salesforce, after the close of trading, little change, lower, down 0.1%, but lots of concern in the quarter about the broader outlook for software stocks. Brody Ford covers the company for Bloomberg News.
16: It's all these SaaS apocalypse fears, right? That's what everyone's been worried about for the last couple quarters, and tonight, the only real way Salesforce can beat Pat, all that skepticism, all the pessimism, is showing that revenue is accelerating, and it's coming from these new AI offerings. We haven't seen that yet. That's what folks are hoping for in the back half of this year.
8: Bloomberg's Brody Ford, indeed. The shares of Salesforce CRM on the ticker down by 32% year to date. Right now, shares are down by 0.1%. 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
6: Thanks, Charlie. All right, Tim, if I say international art theft to you, what comes to mind?
5: Well, after reading this story from Matthew Campbell, I mean, I think of Cambodia. But you're reporting, I mean, every time there's a conflict.
6: This goes back earlier to colonial ages. I mean, we did this story
5: art
6: at the Met.
5: Art becomes part of it.
6: 100%. We did the story at the Met recently, and I said Benin bronzes, and everybody just, because is a piece of stolen art that has gone on for hundreds of years.
5: I mean, we could even go back to the U.S. invasion of Iraq, for 100%. Example, and think about what was found in those palaces.
6: Or even after that, when ISIS was holding parts of antiquity, they were fueling a lot of that by selling it a lot of the times to the U.S. But let's stop listening to me talk. We've got our amazing colleague is here. Matthew, thank you so much for coming on. It's a great title, Matthew Campbell. It is The Man Who Stole the Gods. Who is the man? What did he steal? And how did you get turned onto this story?
17: So this is a stolen art caper that unfolds against the backdrop of basically the Cold War in Asia. And a lot of the products of all this stealing ended up here in New York City, just a short distance up Park Avenue from where we're sitting right now. And basically the man who stole the gods was a British art dealer, Douglas Latchford, who was the foremost dealer of art from Cambodia in the world, selling huge volumes of what turned out to be stolen artworks into wealthy people in the US and museums here.
5: It's got an incredible cast of characters. It's a new book. It's called The Man Who Stole the Gods. It comes out next week, but we can pre-order it now, and we can read an excerpt that we're referring to on the Bloomberg Terminal and at Bloomberg.com. It is today's big take. It's one of the most read stories on the terminal. The thing that I think is so relevant for the Bloomberg audience is that immediately, at least in this excerpt, you're drawn into sort of modern times, like Christie's and Sotheby's take center stage, again, at least in this excerpt, because, you know, in the last decade plus, they were involved in selling at least the work that is focused on in this part of the book.
17: These were trophy pieces that wealthy people here in New York, in Palm Beach, in other kind of centers of American financial achievement wanted. We actually just found out from the Epstein files that Leon Black is a big collector of art from Cambodia. Others, Jim Clark, the co-founder of Netscape, was a huge buyer. The Metropolitan Museum was a huge buyer, all connected in different ways to this dealer, Douglas Latchford.
5: Can you describe the art in question? It's described beautifully in the piece.
17: So 1,000 odd years ago, there was this civilization called the Khmer Empire in what's now Cambodia, also much of Thailand and Vietnam.
6: These are the guys who built Angkor Wat,
17: exactly.
6: Right? Yeah. Yes. This is, for those of you who can't picture it, it's the Tomb Raider place.
17: Yeah, precisely. And Angkor Wat is the site people have heard of. There are something like 3,000 other sites, most of them not quite as big, but many of them really, really impressive all over Cambodia. They used to be full of stuff, full of these amazing life-size
6: stone sculptures. Right, because all these temples are like empty when you go in them now, right?
17: Exactly. Everything is gone, all cleaned out. People think it was taken by the French, which is a little bit true, but actually the really industrial scale looting was much later, 80s and 90s, and that's when these trophy pieces came into the US.
5: How was that looting done?
6: And why?
17: Well, it was done like any illicit market, whether it's drugs or guns, it's demand. People wanted this. It became a status symbol. And as a result, there were these bands of looters, many of them connected in one way or another to the Khmer Rouge, who would go into these sites with, at one end of the scale, shovels and chisels, and at the other, dynamite and construction equipment to blast this stuff out from where it was in situ. It then gets smuggled across the border into Thailand, to Bangkok, and then onto global markets.
6: How did this fit with kind of the politics of the moment and how the Khmer Rouge wanted to rewrite or refocus the story of the history of that country? Because you can't really facilitate this on this big a scale without complicity of these governments.
17: There were people in power in Cambodia involved in this all the way through, absolutely. And the simple reason for that is Cambodia had a civil war that lasted for 30 years, from 1968 to 1998. And for the combatants in that civil war, there were basically three ways to fund yourself. One was timber, it's a lot of forest. One was gemstones, and the other was stealing artifacts. And stealing artifacts was quite lucrative.
5: As I mentioned, there's an incredible cast of characters in the excerpt and in the book. Tell us about Bradley Gordon.
17: The central figure of the book, the protagonist more or less, is an American lawyer, Brad Gordon, who I met in 2022. He was hired by the Cambodian government to investigate historical looting as kind of a one-off assignment, but it's something that ultimately took over a huge amount of his life. He became obsessed with this challenge of tracking these artworks all over the world and ultimately getting people to give them back. And he's had a lot of success in that with the help of US law enforcement.
6: As you look around the world, I'm thinking of the big museum they just opened in Giza in Egypt, with the Egyptian government getting back a lot of these artifacts from the British Museum, even some from the US, and taking kind of hold of their cultural heritage. You talk a little bit about why there's a new generation of Cambodians who this really matters to, and they really want this stuff back. Why is that change happening, and is it making it a more relevant conversation for folks who are trying to rehome these artifacts?
17: It's really interesting to see these pieces in Cambodia, where a lot of them have now been returned thanks to these investigations, because to us, they're just beautiful. They're something that's interesting to look at.
6: Right.
17: They're very cool. But to Cambodians, these are part of a living religious culture. A lot of Cambodians, when they see them, will start praying, or they will bow, or they will leave little offerings. And in some cases, they're leaving offerings at pieces that were literally in like penthouses in Miami. Until a few short years ago. So in a different context, it's just a totally different discussion.
5: We're speaking with Matthew Campbell. He's a reporter for Bloomberg Business Week. He's usually based in Singapore. He's here in New York City because his brand new book is coming out. It's called The Man Who Stole the Gods. He joins us here in the Bloomberg Interactive Brokers studio. The backdrop of this, and one thing that I thought was really interesting in the excerpt was the explanation for sort of what qualifies as in your words, Christina, rehoming this art and like how countries are able to do it. And you use the example of Turkey and the Ottoman Empire. Like, just because something belonged to Turkey when Turkey had borders that were the Ottoman Empire doesn't necessarily mean that Turkey can go out and lay claim to that piece of art. How does that work today?
17: The way this works in the US is a piece of legislation called the National Stolen Property Act. Which is pretty clear. And it's actually, it was passed in the aftermath of Bonnie and Clyde. And the idea was, it essentially made it a crime to knowingly possess stolen property. When that's a stolen car, it's kind of easy to get your head around. With a 1,000-year-old artifact, it's more complicated. So there are a series of legal tests that have to be passed. One of them, as you allude to, is a piece has to come from the country that wants it back, basically. So Turkey can't say, Armenia or some other distant part of the Ottoman Empire, oh, that's ours. that doesn't work. It has to be from the actual territory.
5: Today's borders.
17: Okay. But how do you prove that is an interesting question. In the case of a lot of the Cambodian pieces, you could prove that because ultimately archaeologists found the exact spots where these things were taken from by, for example, matching broken feet to statues that arrived in Manhattan without their feet.
6: There's also been there's been an argument for a while among a lot of powers who were more colonial nations, who plundered a lot of these places, that these countries didn't have the capacity or the wealth or the infrastructure to care for these items, that they were saving them. Now, that's a very controversial opinion. We don't need to dig into that. But it seems to me like you've seen, again, I go back to Egypt and some other places throughout Africa, countries really investing in museums, in ways to preserve and show this heritage. Why does that matter? Why is it important to Cambodia now? And why are these artifacts, in some way or another, always a little bit political?
17: There is a political weight to this always. People in the UK are very familiar with the case of the Elgin Marbles, which have been a debate for a good 100 years now, with the Greek government demanding these sculptures back. But yes, the excuse you often hear, or the argument you often hear, is these pieces are better off wherever it is, in the Met, in the British Museum, than they are in their home countries. And there are certainly cases, or at certain times, where that may be true. But it's not true forever. And when things change, that argument melts away.
5: You mentioned Jeffrey Epstein and something that we learned in the Epstein files. Who are some of the prominent collectors in the US, around the world? You mentioned Miami, New York City, who liked this type of art.
17: So Leon Black is one, a very large collection, which is still in his possession as far as we know. Jim Clark, who was the co-founder of Netscape, was a very big buyer. The Lindemann family in Florida, George Lindemann, who was a kind of private equity deal maker, very wealthy, had a big collection, was actually found by the Cambodians through an Architectural Digest spread.
6: That's amazing.
17: And then the other big US collection, and it's one that a lot of the book focuses on, was at the Met.
5: Wow. Hey, real quick, we only have about a minute left, less than a minute. The reporting process for this book, usually you're based in Singapore. Talk to us just about the reporting process and how you reported this out.
17: A lot of travel. I was in and out of Cambodia probably a dozen times, a lot to Bangkok, which is where much of the book takes place, a few times to New York. And also, there's a huge documentary record through the legal process in the US. There's been a lot of litigation around this subject. And also, Douglas Latchford, this art dealer, died in 2020, and a lot of his correspondence is now accessible.
5: Well, it makes for just a fantastic read. And Matthew, congratulations on the book. Thank you so much for joining us, and thanks for sharing it with our audience. Matthew Campbell, the author of The Man Who Stole the Gods. The book is out next week. You can check out the excerpt at Bloomberg.com and, of course, on the Bloomberg Terminal.
6: Really fascinating, making us both feel like huge underachievers here. It's quite the accomplishment. I'm more than just a little jealous.
5: Matthew's second book, by the way.
6: I don't want to talk about it. Matthew, you can't come back anymore. You're just making us feel like we're not doing enough work here.
5: Coming up next on Bloomberg Business Week Daily, a check on the markets. We're driving to the close with Max Wasserman. 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
20: ABC News, I'm Michelle Franzen. In Washington state, recovery efforts continue for paper mill workers missing after a chemical tank rupture south of Olympia. ABC's Melissa Adan is in Longview.
21: So at this point, 9 employees remain unaccounted for, and search efforts are really dire. Officials just telling us moments ago this is a recovery operation. What we've learned from officials is because of this chemical tank that ruptured, they're saying that there's still about 90,000 gallons worth of this hazardous chemical in side that could be really detrimental, of course, to the first responders.
20: New concerns over stalled talks between the U.S. and Iran. President Trump says Iran wants to make a deal. Iran state media says Iranian leaders sent a memo to the U.S. that Iran would continue to patrol the Strait of Hormuz. Uganda has closed off its border with the Democratic Republic of Congo as it works to slow the Ebola outbreak. In the U.S., the CDC issuing an urgent alert to recruit personnel who can screen for Ebola symptoms at key airports. This is ABC News.
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25: Westwood One Sports presents this special tennis update. Novak Djokovic now a perfect 14-0 against Frenchman at the French Open. He beat Valentin Royer in four sets, the match taking 3 hours and 45 minutes in the 90-plus degree heat. Next up for the 39-year-old Djokovic, 19-year-old Joao Fonseca. The Brazilian rallied from two sets down to stun Dino Prismic, 6-2 in the fifth. Right now, Tommy Paul is up two sets to love on Lorenzo Sonego. The two-seed Alexander Zverev up a set and a break on Tomas Mihac. The upset of the day, the two-seed Elena Rybakova, the Australian Open champ, losing in three sets to Yulia Stara-Dubstova from Ukraine. Three-seed and four-time champ Iga Swiatek advanced three in straight sets. So did the seven-seed Alina Svitolina. Maria Andreeva on her way to winning as well. With this tennis update, Brad Heller, Westwood One Sports.
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6: 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We do check markets all day long here at Bloomberg. Stocks are trading at a record. S&P 500 index right now at 75.24. Little changed, up under 0.1%. 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To get started. Now let's head over to the First Word breaking news desk for today's afternoon call. Here he is, Bill Maloney.
7: And good afternoon, Charlie. U.S. stocks are in the green as the Dow outperforms. The Dow is currently up 210 points. S&Ps are higher by 5, and the NASDAQ is up by 0.1%. The U.S. 10-year yield is at 4.48. Gold is in the red. Oil is sinking today, and Bitcoin is lower by 1.5%. Among the main 11 S&P sectors, leaders were consumer discretionary and consumer staples. Energy was under pressure, and leaders to the upside in the Dow, Procter & Gamble and Boeing, while J.P. Morgan led to the downside. After earnings, Dick's Sporting fell 5.6%, and in the tech space, Facebook jumped in today on a report the company is going to sell AI chatbot subscriptions. Wrapping things up, Snowflake and Salesforce report after the bell. Live from the First Breaking News Desk, I'm Bill Maloney. Charlie?
6: Okay, we thank you very much, Bill Maloney. To hear live breaking news over your Bloomberg, type Squawk, S-Q-U-A, on your Bloomberg terminal. I'm Charlie Pelleton. That is a Bloomberg Business Flash.
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18: No, well, we also have Charlie Pellett.
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18: Maybe you can get him to come in on a weekend.
19: He does so much
18: very
19: work.
18: Early.
19: I hate to ask, but maybe Charlie.
18: Well, let's check out stocks right now. The S&P 500, it's off its best levels of the day. But if we do close in the green today, it'll be a fifth day of gains for the index. The Dow up 0.4%. The NASDAQ up 0.1%. I want to bring in Max Wasserman. He's the co-founder of Miramar Capital. Got more than $550 million in assets under management. He joins us here in the Bloomberg Interactive Broker Studio. You are usually in Chicago.
20: Yes. Usually
18: welcome.
20: Freezing too. Thank you.
18: Well, welcome.
19: It's lovely
18: to,
19: here.
20: It's
19: you're welcome.
20: Wonderful.
19: It's
20: I mean, had I known, I'd be coming here more frequently.
18: Why are you in New York?
20: Actually, I have a daughter who's graduating from business school.
18: Congratulations.
20: Thank you.
18: That's
20: thank
18: really
20: you.
18: Cool.
20: It's really, so when I come in to visit my daughter, she goes to school in New York, so I come to visit.
18: Well, you are welcome here on set anytime, Max.
20: Thank you. Appreciate
18: especially
20: it.
18: On a day when we're trying to figure out, and we've been spending, and we're going to talk, you know, bonds just after 4 o'clock with Kelsey Barrow over at JP Morgan, but we're trying to figure out the sort of disconnect between the equity market, and what oil is doing and the signals that we're getting from Washington and from Iran. What do you make of it?
20: Well, if you can understand Washington, that's amazing. Or if you can even understand the Middle East, and I spend a lot of time there.
18: No, we just talked to a lot of smart people.
20: Yeah, I would tell you that basically I think there's a premium built into oil regardless of this outcome.
18: Really?
20: Whether that's going to be $70, $80, because the Middle East, until you still get a settlement, and what I mean a settlement means in terms of everybody's buying into the Oslo Accords, or you have some resolution, it's always a powder keg. And Iran's always notorious for bringing this up, right? We've been doing this for 40 years with Iran. So this is a big issue because you think the depletion that's taking place in Europe, what's happening with China, and stockpiles, everybody's using the reserves right now. So you're really not feeling it, right? And the U.S. companies are not really ramping up production yet because they still remember what happened last time. So they're using their cash flow. They'll be buying back their stocks, be paying dividends. But nobody wants to ramp up production because they know it could stop in a heartbeat, right? So I think you're going to have this built-in premium because the uncertainty level is going to be there geopolitically.
18: Sorry, I just want to jump in. You said $70 to $80 I think forever? That's
20: not forever.
18: Premium?
20: I still, until you get a world that's a little bit more calm and consistent, okay. You still, so I think you'd see $70, $80 built in. By the way, that's not expensive at inflation adjustment. I mean, if you think about it from that perspective, nobody wants to. Want to go back
18: people,
20: to 60.
18: Nobody thinks about it.
20: Nobody thinks about that.
18: They think about just what they pay at the pump and, you know, what the number that comes first.
20: But most people at the pump don't realize it's taxes. You know, you have the built-in taxes that hit them at the pump. But, you know, companies are profitable. Really, they brought their average cost down to like $50 a barrel. So major exploration companies can make money after that. So they would actually probably prefer somewhere in the 90s. You know, 80s, they'll make their peak. But they don't want the craziness either because then they have to ramp up production. And the pressure's too much on them. But we still like oil, but we like it as a barbell. We like it as a strategy to offset what's happening in technology. But you are not going to have resolution. Consistent resolution in the Middle East until everybody buys into it. It just happens.
19: That's what I've been saying. That's what, you know, policy wonks have been saying. When we got notes from the conversation with you, it says we think this is overly optimistic as we've long believed this conflict could continue for an extended period of time. Why are we still not seeing that in the markets? What are they looking at and not seeing that I think I'm seeing and you seem to be seeing as well?
20: I think what they're seeing is they think they can bring it right back down and that the demand alternative energy and that the economy, we're producing more, that's not really going to impact. But they're looking at it from the United States point of view. Look at it from Europe. I mean, you're still having some blackouts take place in parts of Europe. Hmm. You're still having rationing going on, right? You still have issues with the Russians going into Ukraine. China needs oil as much as they can grab from Iran. So everybody's looking at it from their own little micro. And everybody goes crazy at the pump.
19: Yeah.
20: A lot of that's taxes. I mean, that's really, a lot of it's local state taxes. You go to California compared to Midwest, compared to the South, much different. But I think they're saying that we're going to go right back down to 60. They think the world is going to be roses. I just don't see it in the Middle East like that because Iran's never been consistent with the policy. Now, the moderate Arab states, they want to do business. They want that. But and you're starting to see that. UAE, for example, right? Now you have the President of the United States saying he wants the Saudis to sign into the Oslo Accords and he wants everyone.
18: Yeah, the Abraham Accords.
20: Abraham, thank you. And that's amazing. So until you get that, right, any moment you could have Iran have a powder keg until you get consistency. And it hasn't happened for 40 years.
18: So to Christina's point and bringing this back, you know, from the oil market back to the equity market, equity traders have sort of ignored this risk.
20: Right. Yeah.
18: But some people we have who sit right there where you're sitting tell us, well, it's because, you know, two reasons. One, earnings have held up, and two, we're not an oil economy anymore, and we don't rely on it the same way. And, you know, the companies that are just powering higher, it doesn't matter how much a barrel of oil costs.
20: Right,
18: you agree?
20: Because they're looking at it right now. But if I take you back to March 31st, right, when the NASDAQ was down about 7-8% and energy stocks were running through the roof, right, people were starting to think different. So it's really what hat, what glasses you're wearing at that particular time. Mm-hmm. Right now, they see that we're pretty much through the majority of the problems in Iran, right? I mean, when you go back to March, you didn't know. I mean, I was in Israel, I couldn't get out, right? So I mean, so it depends where you're at. Now everything's stability is going to be there. It's just a matter of time. You're going to get stability in the oil markets, and everything's going to be happy. Okay, but I think you're not going to see 60-50 unless you go into a recession. Right?
19: And nothing is agreed to until everything is agreed
20: and, you know,
19: to.
20: And, if, and I'm not expecting 120 a barrel. Hmm. Yeah. I'm not expecting. What I'm saying, there's going to be an equity premium in oil because of uncertainty until you get everybody on the same page. And keep in mind, from the Iranian point of view, they just have to outlast Trump, President Trump, because they're looking, think about it, they only have to outlast him for like a year and a half. How many deals have been signed? So I don't think you're gonna say, okay, we have a deal, Straits of Hormuz are open up, which we can't seem to do right now anyways, on a consistent basis. So I'm just saying the market's pricing in and saying it's not a big deal right now, because again, everybody's mind is technology. Everything's there, and AI is going to solve it. And you know, keep in mind, it's not the 70s anymore because we have alternative energy. We're major producers here, right? It's a different world that we're in. But I think you're going to have a built-in equity premium to oil.
18: How long do you think the Strait of Hormuz is going to be closed?
20: Boy, if I knew that, I'd be sitting here.
18: The reason I'm asking,
20: I think it's going to be a while.
18: But the reason I'm asking is because you said they just have to outlast the president.
20: Well, I think that they have to keep this.
18: But would they keep the Strait of Hormuz closed that long?
20: Or they can just keep threatening to close it back up. Right. I mean,
18: and
20: so
18: that's where the premium, the oil
20: premium,
18: comes from.
20: Is going to be in there too. You know, you have consistent production. Keep in mind, everybody's drawing down the reserves. That's what nobody really realized. It's not like major production. Years ago, Chevron and Exxon came on. They were interviewing them. They said, how long does it take you to wrap up production? They said 12 to 18 months. So, and before we commit that, we need to know that we have a place to sell it. So what are a lot of them doing now? Well, they're going to be buying, right?
19: Yeah.
20: They're buying existing oil on expiration. They're buying back. They're not seeing it. So until you get rampant production, right? So I think everybody's just a little overly optimistic here.
18: Max, we didn't even have time to talk about the stocks, all the great tech stocks you sent us.
19: That's okay, because Max said all the things I wanted people to say all week.
20: I was trying to link minds together.
18: Max Wasserman, co-founder over at Miramar Capital, usually in Chicago. We are glad to have him here in the Bloomberg Interactive Brokers studio. Coming up next, we're counting you down to the close. It's the closing bell. 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
21: 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As the pace of AI accelerates, CEOs are rethinking how their leadership teams operate, how decisions are made, and how organizations are structured. IBM's annual CEO study shows that adopting new tools is no longer enough. 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The study found that 76% of organizations now have a chief AI officer, up from 26% a year ago, and nearly two-thirds of CEOs say they are comfortable using AI to help inform major strategic decisions. The study also showed that organizations with an AI-first leadership approach are scaling more AI initiatives than their peers. The message is clear. 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
23: Now, your three-day weather forecast on Bloomberg 92.9.
24: Partly sunny through the remainder of the day. Temperatures are going to be on the warm side, very close to 85. Tonight, we're partly cloudy near 60. Tomorrow, we'll see some more sunshine. We may also see a few showers tomorrow afternoon as it turns cooler, high 65 to 70. Partly to mostly cloudy, 50 to 55 tomorrow night. Friday, partly sunny with afternoon showers and 65. I'm Rob Carolyn with your three-day forecast on Bloomberg 92.9.
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18: It is Bloomberg Business Week Daily. That is Christina Ruffini. She is in for Carol Masser today. And this is the time where we talk about some of the most read stories on the Bloomberg Terminal.
19: That's exciting.
18: Yeah, it's cool. Cece sent this story. She's big into basketball, so she wants to talk about the NBA and the Knicks.
19: What that was. I saw it pop into our little chat. Yeah. I was like, why is this coming up?
18: Although I don't know if Cece, because she's from Philly, like how she feels about the Knicks. Anyway, there's a politics story here, too.
19: Okay.
18: President Trump wants to go to the game.
19: Yeah.
18: He talked about this today.
19: Apparently, he's a big, longtime Knicks fan. There was a thought that he might go to one of the previous games. This last one, he didn't go, but now he's saying he wants to go for the big game. And, you know, New York, as we've been talking about, we've got World Cup. We've got all kinds of things happening. Summer and having the president come to the game on top of that would be difficult logistically. But, you know, we want everyone to feel the
18: Do you think the president has to buy a ticket? No, I think the answer is no.
19: I think the answer is no. I was thinking back to, I did take the Amtrak once in the last administration, and they had given them an entire car for one of the president's children, and I wasn't sure.
18: This was during the Biden administration.
19: This was during the first Trump administration. Oh, okay. And I wasn't sure if they had paid for all those seats, if they gave them some of those seats. My bet is they have to buy them out. Usually,
18: sometimes,
19: like,
18: was it the Acela?
19: It was the Acela.
18: It had to be the Acela.
19: Of course it was the Acela.
18: Well, the reason I ask is because tickets for the games are soaring on secondary ticket markets. Some of the cheapest seats are around $3,500. I heard Paul Sweeney and Tom Keene yesterday on radio talking about some of the tickets that they saw, like the best seats were in the hundreds of thousands of dollars just
19: for
18: a single game.
19: That's just crazy to me. I mean, the ticket creep overall just seems really out of control. Oh.
18: And when Should I complain about the U.S. Open ticket
19: process
18: again?
19: Yeah, go for it, because people are complaining about the soccer tickets.
18: Well, I mean, I was 15,000 in line, and by the time it got to me, there were no more tickets left. But I had friends who were 30,000 in line just for a grounds pass on a random Friday.
19: You know, you get around with that. You do a story on it, and then you get a press pass.
18: Oh, I have a press pass. Okay. This ticket is for my wife. Aww. Yeah, this is we go every year on the Friday. We're going. We're broadcasting. Maybe you can come.
19: I would love to. But, you know, this is not just sporting events. This is concerts as well. And this is where you're starting to see a bit of those economic repercussions, because have you heard about Blue Dot Fever?
18: No.
19: So Blue Dot Fever is Ticketmaster and all these artists who've had to cancel their tours because there's so many open seats.
18: Yes.
19: Blue Dots, and it's finally reaching a point where these tickets are just too expensive for most Americans to have. And it's a luxury item. They're not doing it.
18: Well, it's not happening when it comes to at least the finals of an NBA game or the championships of an NBA.
19: 100%.
18: Let's talk a little bit about some real estate. One of the most read stories on the Bloomberg Terminal. Let's do a hard pivot to Aspen, Colorado in the Rocky Mountains. A 52-acre compound in Aspen, owned by billionaire industrialist William Koch, is going on the auction block. It has failed to find a buyer because there's no reserve beyond the opening price. It's the Elk Mountain Lodge. It was listed for $125 million back in January of 2025. It was cut to $99 million a year later, but did not find an acceptable buyer.
19: I feel like I remember this story because growing up around there, the real estate prices over the last 20 years have just absolutely exploded. But we've seen, even here in New York, we've seen some luxury penthouses get cut by, I think, like $10 million to try to get them to unload them.
18: Aspen is just a completely different story, because in order to live there, if you're just like a normal person working, you have to live in employee housing.
19: Yes.
18: And they've done a great job as a town building thousands of units. And I have friends who actually qualified and live in one, and they can live there, and it's a great neighborhood, and they
19: can
18: send their kids to school. But other than that, I mean, you know, you have surgeons at the hospital in Aspen not able to afford a house in Aspen.
19: I mean, it's absolutely crazy. And there's other places like that too, like Martha's Vineyard and these enclaves, that most of these huge houses are empty most of the year. And it's really hard to get the infrastructure you need to attract those high roller vacationers, because you need doctors and nurses and cops and all those things.

0: 8% on the day, but it's really been struggling so far this year. The shares of the company are down about 47% so far in 2026, and we're coming up on, what, almost 6 months into the year.
1: Yeah, this is a device that is implanted by a surgeon. It reduces, it's designed to reduce stroke risk in patients with a certain type of AFib. Mm-hmm. And Boston Scientific shares, AFib, atrial fibrillation, Boston Scientific shares fell as a result of what you were talking about.
0: Absolutely.
2: It really surprises me. I always feel like anything medical related, especially right now with healthcare, just astronomically expensive and constantly in need, is going to do well. But I guess not always.
1: Well, there are other ways to treat AFib too.
2: Yeah.
1: So you don't always need this device. And like, obviously I'm not a doctor, but.
2: You heard it first.
0: I thought you were.
1: So don't quote me on that. Talk to your doctor.
0: But it was the worst performing stock in the S&P 500 today. So pretty substantial double digit declines.
1: Nora Melinda, she's Bloomberg Television Markets correspondent.
2: Also not a doctor, but very smart regardless. Thanks, Nora.
0: In case you
1: were
0: wondering.
1: For more conversations like this, check out our new Stock Movers podcast. 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Christina Ruffini in for Carol Nassar. Christina, thank you so much.
2: A winner just being in your presence, Jim.
1: Will you come back?
2: I will. I'll be back Friday.
1: Oh, well, that's good. I don't know if you have a choice. So we.
2: I do not, but I will happily come back. Thank you to you and your whole team.
1: We will be happy to have you. Don't go anywhere. Balance of Power starts right now.
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6: The strait's going to be open to everybody. It's,
7: and who would control
6: it? International waters. Nobody's going to control it. We're going to watch over it. We'll watch over it. But nobody's going to control it. That's part of the negotiation that we have. They would like to control it. Nobody's going to control it. It's international waters.
8: Tonight, straight confusion. President Trump says he's not satisfied with the latest Iran negotiations, clouding hopes for a breakthrough. That fading optimism hitting Wall Street, halting a run of record highs. Plus, the fight for Congress. Texas offers the latest measure of Trump's midterm influence, while Alabama asked the Supreme Court to revive its GOP-drawn congressional map, what it means for both parties' path to power in November. And AI reality check. The AI trade facing a new test with Salesforce, Marble, and HP reporting results across software, chips, and hardware. We'll have more on those results in this hour. From Bloomberg's Washington, D.C. studios to our TV and radio audiences worldwide, welcome to Balance of Power. I'm Kaylee Lyons. Joe Matthew has the evening off. And we begin tonight at the White House, where President Trump convened his cabinet earlier today, with much of the discussion focused on Iran. Bloomberg's Tyler Kendall was in the cabinet room for the meeting and is joining us live from the White House North Lawn with more. So, Tyler, what's the latest?
9: Hey, Kaylee. Well, at this point, President Trump maintains that he is not satisfied yet with the ongoing negotiations for a potential U.S.-Iran peace deal and maintains that no country will have full control over the Strait of Hormuz. As we know, the waterway remains one of the biggest sticking points in the ongoing talks. But as you heard, President Trump seemed to indicate that the U.S. would, quote, watch over ships that are transiting through, though declined to give specifics on exactly how the U.S. is looking to ensure safe passage in the strait. The president went on to indicate that it does appear that the U.S. is pursuing this phased approach for a potential agreement, where we would first see the reopening of the strait prioritized, the U.S. lifting its naval blockade, and then only once those components are in place, then we would see further dialogue on potential curbs for Iran's nuclear program and what happens to that stockpile of highly enriched uranium. But as we try to glean any sort of details on what is going to be included in this potential memorandum of understanding, I asked the president whether or not he is considering giving sanctions relief to Iran. As we know, the country is vying for some sort of financial relief to be part of any sort of deal. But Kaylee, he told me that doesn't seem to be happening anytime soon.
10: Is the U.S. considering easing sanctions on Iran to allow Iran to sell its crude to market?
6: No, we're not talking about any easing of sanctions or giving money. No sanctions, no money, no nothing. We have control of money that they claim is theirs. We'll keep control of that money. And when they behave properly and when they do what's right, we'll let them have their money. But right now, we're not doing that. And it's one thing is not contingent on the other.

0: asked President Trump whether or not he was expecting Congress to pass a federal gas tax holiday, as this White House faces growing pressure as we get closer to the midterm elections and retail gasoline remains high. But Kaylee, he told me it's something that they might consider and might be talking about, but ultimately he wants to wait 1 to 2 more weeks before any action on that front.
1: Well, and Tyler, as you pressed the president on these issues, he also was facing other questions, specifically surrounding his mandatory request, he said over the weekend, that other Arab nations join the Abraham Accords as part of any deal with Iran. He wouldn't answer whether or not a deal was contingent on that, but also said that he isn't sure he should sign on to a deal if it doesn't include the Abraham Accords. What's with the moving of the goalposts here?
0: Well, Kaylee, you're exactly right. That characterization, it was a pretty stunning moment in the cabinet room because President Trump essentially threatened that maybe we wouldn't see a U.S.-Iran peace deal without some of these regional partners, mainly Saudi Arabia and Qatar, as he named them, signing on to normalize relations with Israel. Now, we know that those two countries in particular have previously indicated concerns about signing on without Israel recognizing Palestinian statehood, for example. So it is going to be something here to watch. It is definitely something that President Trump is touting and pushing for. Even Special Envoy Steve Witkoff said that there are negotiations for that to be underway. But you're right, he didn't say ultimately whether or not the deal would be contingent on that. But Kaylee, as you well know, this call towards action that came over the weekend related to the Abraham Accords came after we saw a flurry of Republican hawks on Capitol Hill sound the alarm about the U.S. potentially agreeing to a deal without firmer curbs on Iran's nuclear program. But then some of those members, including Senator Lindsey Graham, came out and applauded the president's move, which is giving us a little bit more insight into exactly how this administration is trying to craft a potential deal.
1: All right, Bloomberg's Tyler Kendall reporting live from the White House North Lawn. Thank you so much. And joining us now for more here in our Washington, D.C. bureau is Dana Stroll, research director at the Washington Institute for Near East Policy. She's also former deputy assistant secretary of defense for the Middle East in the Biden administration. Dana, welcome back to Bloomberg. It's good to have you. The market was very confused today about where exactly we stand in terms of this diplomatic process after Iranian state TV suggested that there is a memorandum of understanding that would see the Strait of Hormuz opened within a month, and also Iran and Oman still being able to exercise some control over shipping in the waterway. The White House said that that was fabricated and no one should believe it. So what should we believe at this point?
2: Well, most of the sourcing and the leaks about the contents of this MOU, which really is just an agreement to have more negotiations, is coming from Iranian sources. We actually haven't had a definitive briefing on the exact content of this MOU from anybody in the Trump administration. I think what he's reacting to from the cabinet meeting today is that over the weekend, at least what was leaked about this MOU is really significant concessions for Iran up front and very little for the United States in terms of deliverables on the nuclear program that's verifiable. And those were one of the big reasons that Trump got into this war in the first place, is to deal with the nuclear program. Right. And so this is, I think, him trying to massage this into something more tolerable for very skeptical members of his caucus.
1: Well, as you talk about the president's reasoning for getting into the war, it was not reopening the Strait of Hormuz, as the Strait of Hormuz was not closed prior to the beginning of Operation Epic Fury. If that's all we can end up achieving in the near term, is that a strategic loss for the United States?
2: I think it's too soon to tell. So I think where we are right now is that Trump can probably sustain this U.S. military naval blockade for a long period of time. U.S. military can do it. Our Navy can do it.
1: How long is long?
2: He can go on for months. Our military can sustain this for a while. And the Iranian regime can probably sustain this level of economic pain for some period of time, probably not years, before it gets painful. And we know the regime doesn't care about the Iranian people. Mm. But it's the Gulf countries, the economies, the global south, the international economy that can't sustain this for months. And so he's looking for something to just relieve pressure in the Strait of Hormuz. And I think that's what this MOU is. It's really a freeze for freeze and then an agreement to take other steps later.
1: Well, so I wonder how likely you think those other steps down the line actually would be, as we hear frequently that Iran is a master of negotiation. It has a tendency to draw these things out for as long as possible. If we're just punting the more difficult conversation until later, how long do you think it will be until there's actually a firm resolution on Iran's nuclear program?
2: I think it really depends on how the Trump administration plays the remaining leverage it has. And that leverage is sanctions relief because of the U.S.-led sanctions architecture. So we heard him in that cabinet meeting say, we're not going to give them meaningful sanctions relief until we see certain actions. And it's also going to depend on whether the Trump administration can rally the international community to this cause of maintaining pressure on Iran. Right now, it looks like a lot of countries are losing faith in the U.S. ability to achieve anything strategic with respect to Iran, which is why they're all cutting their own deals with the Iranians to transit the Strait of Hormuz.
1: So is the military option potentially the best one to take at this time to extract more leverage for the United States, to make it clear that President Trump isn't bluffing?
2: It depends upon what you mean by military option. So
1: more strategic strikes of Iranians.
2: So strategic strikes means energy infrastructure and civilian infrastructure like bridges. And we know that Iran still has the ability to respond in kind against the Gulf. We saw them do it during the ceasefire. And so the question for President Trump is, we know the United States and its partners cannot defend against 100% of Iran's drone and missile attacks that it would likely launch at U.S. partners and allies in the Middle East if the U.S. military and the Israeli military resume those strikes. And knowing that, he is at risk of losing the support of our Gulf partners, and we know that all of them are encouraging him to continue to negotiate and not return to war.
1: Well, but he is also encouraging the very same Gulf partners as part of these negotiations to be willing to join the Abraham Accords and recognize the state of Israel. The problem is they, of course, and Tyler was just speaking to this, have said that won't happen until there's a recognition of a Palestinian state. So why make this call if you're President Trump? What is your understanding of his intention here?
2: Well, I think for President Trump, what he's trying to do is grasp at something to say that this war was worth it, that this is a strategic victory. And if all of the Arab countries in the Middle East, particularly in the Gulf, were to normalize relations with Israel, that would be a strategic blow for Iran, and it would be useful for integration and demonstrating a path toward peace in the Middle East. The challenge right now is that those Gulf countries and Pakistan that he's calling on, they didn't ask for this war. They didn't ask him to go to this war. They've been attacked because of the war. Now they're trying to negotiate an end to the war so that they can stabilize their own societies, and now he's asking them to take steps when they have no confidence that the United States is going to have their back.
1: Well, and what about Israel, as it's still pursuing Hamas targets in Gaza? It's still pursuing Hezbollah targets in Lebanon. So long as those two things remain true, is Israel not an impediment here to an expansion of the Abraham Accords?
2: So first of all, for Israel, Hezbollah is an Iran-backed partner in Lebanon, and Hamas is an Iran-supported proxy in Gaza. It would be better for Israel and for the whole Middle East if these proxies weren't able to threaten Israel or to threaten Arab societies, Palestinians in Gaza and Lebanese in Lebanon. So Israel here is not the impediment. The impediment is Iran and its proxies who are not enabling these societies to move forward.
1: Well, obviously, the ire targeted toward Iran on the part of the Trump administration is abundantly clear. It seemed that that expanded to Oman in the cabinet meeting today, which, of course, there's been reports that Iran and Oman would be looking at some kind of tolling system or otherwise exercising of control over the Strait of Hormuz. And the president threatened to bomb Oman, it seems. Let's just remind ourselves of what he said earlier.
3: The strait's going to be open to everybody. It's,
4: and who would control
3: it? It's international waters. Nobody's going to control it. We're going to watch over it. We'll watch over it. But nobody's going to control it. That's part of the negotiation that we have. They would like to control it. Nobody's going to control it. It's international waters. And Oman will behave just like everybody else. So we'll have to blow them up. They understand that. They'll be fine.
1: We'll have to blow them up?
2: It's never a good situation when the president of the United States is threatening to blow up a U.S. partner. We actually need Oman's cooperation. Oman has had a critical role in mediating between the United States and Iran before. But at the same time, the Strait of Hormuz should be upheld as a fundamental principle of freedom of navigation. And there's been a lot of reports that Oman and Iran are actually working out some sort of situation where others would have to pay toll fees or coordinate. And that's inconsistent with that fundamental principle of freedom of navigation. navigation. So he's expressing frustration. Obviously, it's ridiculous to threaten to blow up Oman. It doesn't help build confidence in the United States. It doesn't help build confidence in the predictability of steady leadership coming from Washington, D.C. And I think a lot of people across the region are really nervous about those statements today.
1: All right, Dana, thank you so much for joining us. Dana Stroll, Research Director at the Washington Institute for Near East Policy. We appreciate it. Well, these mixed signals about the prospects for a deal with Iran led to a mixed day for stocks today. But we do have some big moves to note after the bell, with Marvell Technology and Salesforce reporting results. These stocks each down less than 1% right now after earnings. For the details, we turn now to power moves with Bloomberg's Romain Bostic joining live from World Headquarters in New York.
4: Romain. Yeah. Hey, Kayleigh. Yeah, it was a mixed day on Wall Street. We should point out the S&P did notch out a record high. It was only up about 1 point here. But the real activity right now is what we're seeing in the after hours trade. You had a couple of names up, but the real winner of the day right now is a company called Snowflake. It's basically a data software company, kind of the backbone of this data center revolution here. And there's been this shift, this idea that a lot of the traditional software companies, this software as a services types of companies like Salesforce, are kind of being rotated out of, and people are looking for the next big thing. And at least based on the earnings report that we got out of Snowflake today, as well as a partnership that they announced with Amazon Web Services to buy about $6 billion worth of AWS chips over the next 5 years, putting a strong bid under that stock, up 33% in the after hours trade. One of its peers, MongoDB, is up about 10% in the after hours trade, and they report earnings tomorrow after the bell. And that really is the story, as what we've seen not only during the cash session but in the after hours trade, sort of a tale of two cities as people rotate out of some of those bigger software stocks into the smaller, and indeed rotate out of some of the chip stocks. In fact, the Philadelphia Semiconductor Index actually sat this one out today. One of the ETFs tracking that space, you saw 27 of the 30 members in that index actually decline. And that, of course, includes your biggies like your NVIDIAs and some of the others, as a lot of people now still committed to the AI trade, Kayleigh, but looking maybe just a little bit more broadly into terms of what could be the big winners and losers going forward.
1: Well, as we consider winners and losers here, Romain, especially when it comes to the energy shock emanating out of the Middle East and higher oil prices, we know airlines in particular have been struggling with that. And yet the CEO of American Airlines, when speaking with our colleague Lisa Abramowitz today, was sounding a little bit more positive about profitability. Let's listen.
5: We're still projecting the same type of profitability that we had last year. That means good things. In terms of what we hold, I really do think that there's some stickiness to a lot of what we're doing, and it's upside that's unique to American. But there's a rising tide as well. Everybody's got to, you know, be margin conscious.
1: I wonder what you make of that, Romain, yeah, knowing how difficult the road has been for some of these names.
4: Well, he's not the only one. That's Bob Isom there. We've heard from Scott Kirby at United and a few others kind of singing the same tune. And here's why, Kayleigh. I'm going to take American. I mean, just a few weeks ago, they said they're looking at a $4 billion hit because of the increase in jet fuel prices. Remember, those surge more than 100%, more so than oil itself, since the war in Iran started. Now, they've come down a bit, but they're still elevated. But here's the thing. Most of these airlines have various levers they can pull. They can raise fares. They can increase sort of the number of sort of business class and first class seats that, of course, sell for more. They have loyalty programs to generate revenue. And, of course, as I'm sure you love, Kayleigh, they can raise those bag fees that you have to pay if you show up with too many here. And so far, that's worked for them. And that's probably why that Bob's been sort of a little bit more optimistic about holding that profitability. The bigger issue here is more so where the people continue to buy those tickets. In the short term, it doesn't look like we've seen the consumer pull back just yet here. But anybody who's bought a ticket as of late knows those prices have gone up higher. And it's now just a question of how much runway, pun intended, these airlines have to continue doing so.
1: A great pun. And for the record, I am a carry-on girl all the way. Bloomberg's Romain Bostic, thank you so much. And coming up, Texas Attorney General Ken Paxton defeats Senator John Cornyn in the state's Republican Senate primary runoff by 28 points. We'll discuss how it could set the tone for November's midterms with Jessica Taylor of the Cook Political Report next on Balance of Power on Bloomberg TV and radio.
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7: It's 5:17 on Wall Street. We do check markets all day long here at Bloomberg. Federal Reserve Governor Lisa Cook says inflation is heading in the wrong direction, and she would be prepared to raise rates if that persists.
8: I see elevated risks to both sides of our mandate. And from a risk management perspective, I currently believe that the right course of action is to hold rates steady. However, I want to be clear about my risk assessment. The risks remain tilted toward higher inflation.
7: Fed Governor Lisa Cook made the comment at an event at Stanford University. Among the other names reporting after the close of trading today, HP Inc. It delivered a profit forecast for the current quarter that topped analyst estimates, signaling that the company is weathering a dramatic increase in memory chip prices. Also, Marvell Technology higher in late trading after delivering a forecast that exceeded analyst estimates, lifted by demand for chips used in AI data centers. Again, after hours, Snowflake jumping in late trading, surging by just about 32%. It turned out to be an up day, a record on Wall Street today for the S&P 500 index, climbing by 1 point, wrapping things up at 7520, up under 0.1%. We had the Dow up 182 points today, higher by about 0.4%. NASDAQ up 18 for NASDAQ. That was a gain of just about 0.1%. 10-year at 4.48%. 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And that is a Bloomberg Business Flash.
9: I've spent most of my time in the Senate building the Republican Party in Texas and in the U.S. Senate, and I've always supported the Republican ticket, and I intend to do so again in this general election. I've said throughout this race that I trust the voters of Texas, and they've made their decision, and I must respect it.
1: This is Balance of Power on Bloomberg TV and radio. I'm Kaylee Lyons. And that was Republican Senator John Cornyn of Texas following his defeat last night in a runoff primary against State Attorney General Ken Paxton, who was endorsed by President Trump. Joining us now with her reaction to these results is Jessica Taylor, editor of the U.S. Senate and Governors at the Cook Political Report. Jessica, welcome back to Bloomberg. As we consider Cornyn's loss here and his contention that he trusts the voters of Texas, are the Cornyn voters of Texas likely to become Paxton voters in November, or could they turn to the Democratic candidate, James Tallarica?
10: Well, that's a really big question. I mean, some of these more moderate Republicans, Bush Republicans, if you will, independent voters. James Tallarica, the Democratic nominee, is making a play for them. After Cornyn's loss last night and Paxton's victory, we shifted our rating from likely Republican to lean Republican. Texas is still a state that Trump won by almost 14 points. Now, it was much closer in 2020 by about 6 points that Trump won it. So it could be much closer in a midterm cycle. Paxton is still favored, and we're already seeing Republicans really attack Tallarica as too liberal, painting him as too woke, is zeroing in on comments he's made today about God being non-binary, which he said was poorly phrased. But I think that this is going to be a very expensive problem, more importantly, for national Republicans, because they were behind John Cornyn, and they were already saying that Ken Paxton was a problem for them and that he was going to make this race harder for them to hold.
1: Yeah, and more than $130 million was spent on the Republican primary and runoff alone. I just wonder if you think the money ultimately makes a difference here, as Tallarica right now seems like he has the financial advantage, but Cornyn also had the financial advantage and lost by 28 points.
10: Well, Bill Cassidy also had the financial advantage. He was the first incumbent to lose on Trump's revenge tour of sorts in Louisiana. I think that in a Republican primary, when you have taken stances against Trump and you don't have Trump's endorsement when he is endorsed against you, I think Cornyn was someone that was out of step with sort of the direction of the Texas Republican Party. And I think in Paxton, Trump saw someone that was a kindred spirit, also felt like he was being unfairly maligned and attacked. So I think that really, but the primary is not the general election. National Republicans are going to have to spend perhaps $200, $250 million here. And there's a real question of, is that money going to come from other potential races that they would like to put in place? Could it be sort of a you broke it, you bought it situation that they tell Trump about, where his super PAC MAGA Inc. perhaps has to come in here and try to stave off the damage?
1: Well, because Republicans are trying to defend other seats as well. Alaska, Maine, North Carolina. Where is the easiest Democratic pickup opportunity right now, Jessica?
10: I think it's in North Carolina, where Roy Cooper has been consistently ahead in an open seat there with Tom Tillis retiring, not running. He's running against the former RNC chairman, Michael Whatley. We shifted that race last month from toss-up to lean Democrat. And I think next would be Susan Collins in Maine. She's the only Republican running in a state that Harris carried that Trump has never won. But you know, she's running against Graham Platner, who will be the Democratic nominee after Janet Mills decided to step down from that primary that she was probably going to lose. He has a lot of baggage, posts that he's made on Reddit, comments, and a controversial Nazi-inspired tattoo. So this is not a certain pickup for Democrats either. They have to pick up four seats, and everything has to go right. So I think North Carolina is looking like their best pickup opportunity, but they still have to win Maine, and then they have to pick up two additional seats in states that Trump won by double digits.
1: And quickly, Jessica, on the California gubernatorial races, that primary is next Tuesday. What is your expectation in the aftermath of Eric Swalwell's departure?
10: I think that Democrats are no longer worried about being locked out of that top two primary. I think that broadcaster Republican Steve Hilton will advance, and it will probably be their former HHS Secretary Javier Becerra, who's polling in the lead for Democrats right now, or billionaire Tom Steyer, who has spent record amounts on that primary.
1: Well, and Javier Becerra's ascent has been surprising to many. Would it surprise you ultimately if he does come out on top here?
10: When I've talked with California Democrats, they say that some sort of elected experience matters, that, you know, you will really only have the two Republicans in Arnold Schwarzenegger and Ronald Reagan that didn't have previous elected experience. So they turn to sort of former statewide elected officials. Before he was former HHS secretary, he was California attorney general and a congressman. So I think that Javier Becerra, his rise was quick after the vacuum that Swalwell left, but it sort of makes sense. And Latinos are also the largest vote, one of the largest voting blocks in California as well.
1: A good note. All right, Jessica, thank you so much. Jessica Taylor, editor of U.S. Senate and Governors at the Cook Political Report. We appreciate it. And still ahead, Bloomberg's conversation with NASA Administrator Jarek Isaacman about the agency's plan for a moon base. When could we see humans living on the moon? Bloomberg's Ed Ledlow and Caroline Hyde posed that question to the administrator, and his answer is right on the other side of this break here on Balance of Power on Bloomberg TV and radio.
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7: It's 5:26 on Wall Street. We do check markets all day long. Here are Bloomberg job cuts at New York-based Perella Weinberg Partners. It's said to be cutting 10% of its workforce, including a dozen partners, as the investment bank channels resources into higher-performing areas of its business. The overhaul marks Perella Weinberg's first significant workforce reduction since 2023. Stocks move higher, and you cannot ignore the broader economic impact. That, according to Nimrit Kang, Chief Investment Officer at Northstar Asset Management, who was a guest today on Bloomberg Open Interest.
11: The AI infrastructure boom, just because of the kind of meteoric increases in the semiconductor stocks that we have seen in the markets, are translating into a huge wealth effect for the boomers. 70% of the financial assets assets are held by boomers. And that's also helping boost the spending. And that's why we're on track to have a GDP that's around 4.6 or so at this time, again surpassing analyst expectations.
7: Nimrit Kang of North Star interviewed on Bloomberg Open Interest. Stocks at a record, S&P today up by 1 point, the Dow up 0.4, NASDAQ up 0.1%. I'm Charlie Pellett. That is a Bloomberg Business Flash.
6: Now, your three-day weather forecast on Bloomberg 92.9.
12: Skies become partly cloudy tonight, low in the middle to upper 50s. Partly sunny, an afternoon shower Thursday, cooler high in the middle to upper 60s. Partly cloudy Thursday night, low 50 to 55. Clouding up, late day showers Friday, high in the middle to upper 60s. Showers ending Saturday, breezy, highs only in the lower 60s. I'm Scott Kaplan with your three-day forecast on Bloomberg 92.9.
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16: Be clear about what happened here. President Trump told Governor Abbott to carve up black and brown districts in the state of Texas in order to strip us of our representation. Congressman Green, brother, I want to give you your flowers. I want to thank you for your service to people across Houston and Harris County, from serving as a Justice of Peace to serving in Congress. I want to thank you for your courage to stand up when other people would not stand with you.
1: This is Balance of Power on Bloomberg TV and radio. I'm Kaylee Lyons. And that was Democratic Congressman Christian Menefee of Texas last night following his victory over fellow Democrat and longtime Congressman Al Green. The Democratic face-off was a result of Texas Republicans' redrawing of the state's congressional map, part of President Trump's major nationwide push to eliminate Democratic-led districts, with Democrats now looking to counter in blue states like New York. And joining us now for more on that is Democratic Congressman Joe Morelli of New York. He's ranking member of the House Administration Committee and vice ranking member of the House Appropriations Committee, and has also been personally charged by Minority Leader Hakeem Jeffries with liaising with Albany on the redistricting effort. Congressman, welcome back to Bloomberg. We've seen reporting in Politico today that New York Democrats by Friday are planning to introduce two different redistricting amendments. The first would allow for mid-decade changes but not touch constitutional language. The second would change constitutional language, including removing all restrictions on gerrymandering. Can you confirm that that's the plan as you understand it?
17: Well, there's still a lot of work to be done. And just to make a modest correction to that, both would change the state constitution. There are two different options being looked at. One, as you said, would affect the 2028 and 2038 races, and then one potentially looking at the longer term situation as it relates to the way they've been doing reapportionment and making some adjustments. So they are looking at more of a short term and a longer term way of making some adjustments that would bring us in line with what other states are doing. And frankly, This has been brought about by the hyperpartisan redistricting that you've talked about, Texas and Florida and so many other states in the South, Louisiana, Alabama looks like it's on hold, in South Carolina. Missouri has gone ahead with pretty significant gerrymandering. We're going to lose potentially Congressman Cleaver in Missouri, who's outstanding, just a wonderful legislator. So this has been something that, as I think Hakeem Jeffries has said, we didn't start this fight, but we're going to finish it. And we're going to continue to have those conversations with my colleagues in Albany.
1: Well, so if you've confirmed that there is two different amendments under consideration, is there one that you prefer that you think is better for your constituents in the state of New York?
17: Well, I think they potentially could both work. One is a short term, one is a longer term. So we'd have to go to the, you know, if the legislature makes this decision and they still are, you know, talking about it and they're still looking at different drafts. But then ultimately we'd go to the public and we would have to, after second passage, which would have to take place in another legislature. This is all complicated, but ultimately it's got to go to a referendum. The people of New York have to make the decision. But just think about them. I think more of what do we do in the mid-decade years that lay ahead, 28 and 30, and then are there some longer-term adjustments they want to make to the process? So they're still talking about it. Those are some ideas that are being talked about, but there are a number of options on the table. But I think what's clear is they have seen what's happened in other states, and in New York there is a growing sense of urgency that we need to respond, or else New York voters will be left, frankly, in a position where they have very little influence in the federal government. And that's something, obviously, that they're very concerned about.
1: Well, and again, as you've reiterated, Congressman, this is for 2028, not for this cycle. And the environment overall could look very different by then. In terms of the environment we're dealing with in this cycle, in the 2026 midterms, obviously high gas prices are something that Democrats in particular are saying is a emblematic of an affordability challenge under the Trump administration and Republican leadership. When we consider that a lot of that emanates from the closure of the Strait of Hormuz and the ongoing conflict with Iran, is it your expectation, given the discussions you have with your colleagues in Congress as they've been briefed by this administration, that that situation in particular is going to materially improve between now and November? Or will it force congressional action on war powers or something else in order to bring about real change?
17: Well, the situation certainly seems to be fraught. And, you know, the president has announced he had essentially a framework for a deal. He's announced this several times, pulled back. I'm not sure where we are right at this moment. But clearly, until we get a handle on reopening the Strait of Hormuz and figure out the long-term interest in that region, we're going to continue to be confronted by these problems. And gas prices are one thing, what you pay at the pump, but it also affects the price of food. It affects the price of manufactured goods. I mean, these are all felt in so many different ways. And I think the public is angry. I think they don't understand it. We still don't, Kaylee. I think you and I started having this conversation months ago about the cost of this war. I mean, I was in a hearing with Secretary Hegseth 2 weeks ago, where he promised us information, said it was with the Office of Management and Budget. We still don't have a detailed analysis of what this has cost. And we're now essentially 3 months into this thing, and we still don't have information. I mean, General Washington gave more information to the Continental Congress in 1776 than the modern Defense Department can give to the United States Congress. It is offensive. And it just goes to the lack of credibility that I think this, from the president on down, has relative to what we're doing in Iran and in the region. And it's having huge impacts on affordability for American citizens.
1: Well, as you talk about the uncertainty around the costs of this conflict, we also still haven't seen a supplemental funding request from the Pentagon. But your chair on the Appropriations Committee, Tom Cole, has suggested that the Pentagon could run out of money in a matter of months for these operations in the Middle East. Will Congress allow that lapse so long as there are still American troops in theater?
17: Well, obviously, people want to do everything we can for the men and women who are fighting on our behalf, no matter where they are in the world. But you've now had the Defense Department come up and say, we need money in appropriations. We need a supplemental bill, which they haven't sent to us. So it's kind of hard to have an opinion on it. And then the third is to try to do this reconciliation, which is a third pot of money. When you ask them, why are things being done in this way, which is without precedent and without any pattern or any system? They can't give you an answer. So we're continuing to wait to find out what the cost of the war has been. We're continuing to wait for answers about what it is they're requesting of us and why. And at the same time, you have no information from the Department of Defense. It is, I think for appropriators, it is exasperating. I don't want to speak for my colleagues, but to your point, Chairman Cole has expressed and others, I think, some frustration with the process and what has happened. We still don't have a request on any of these things. Kind of hard to act and act in a responsible and thoughtful way if you don't have any information whatsoever.
1: Well, and of course, here we're talking about the typical appropriations process, though we are seeing much done in pursuing a reconciliation process, partisan lines that Republicans are pushing specifically to fund ICE and CBP, although that effort fell apart in the Senate before the Memorial Day recess over concern about this $1.776 billion anti-weaponization fund. It seems even Republicans would like to see some guardrails around this, Congressman. What kind of guardrails do you support? Do you think there could be a purpose for this fund so long as there are guardrails in place?
17: Well, not really, based on what I've heard. I mean, this is just really a way to reward the president's friends and people who may have offended on January 6th. I think there's a massive slap in the face to the American people. But the interesting thing is we've had settlement funds in the past, but those are adjudicated by the courts. So this is no adjudication. They set up some ridiculous 5-person panel where Todd Blanche gets to pick who the people are, the president's personal lawyer, and now doing his bidding as the acting attorney general. This has to go away. And frankly, I think with the president continuing to be in fights with Senate Republicans, he's going to find even more headwinds when he gets back to Washington, as he should. And it's finally time for Congress to wake up and do its job. Article 1 responsibilities are different than giving a blank check to the president. That's not what the founders envisioned. I think they would be turning over in their graves if they saw what was happening to the modern Congress and the modern presidency.
1: All right, Congressman, thank you for joining Democratic Congressman Joe Morelli of New York. Now turning to NASA, which is laying out its plans for future space travel and exploration. Bloomberg Tech's Ed Ludlow and Caroline Hyde sat down with NASA Administrator Jared Isaacman earlier today, where they discussed the agency's plan for a so-called moon base that will eventually allow for a permanent human presence on the lunar surface. Here's a piece of their conversation.
18: Starting in 2027, you should see a near monthly cadence of robotic landers on the moon. Several rovers. In fact, we provided an award for the first two, crewed and autonomous capable rovers for the lunar surface. So when our astronauts arrive on Artemis 4 in 2028, they're going to already have some infrastructure of the moon base waiting for them. They're already going to have a rover waiting for them.
19: And then in that time frame, it's not just intermittent anymore. It's not just those monthly visits. But when do you think people will be working? Humans might even be living in some capacity on the moon there.
18: So we are approaching the moon base in phases. So phase one is a lot of littles. We are dusting off the playbook that worked very well for NASA in the 1960s. We're getting back to an iterative approach. So, there was the Mercury program before there was Gemini. There was Gemini before Apollo and an awful lot of Apollo missions before we went right to the moon landing on Apollo 11. We are doing the same thing now. So phase one, we're calling it a science of survival. We're not going to lock in what the mobility strategy should be for logistics for astronauts, the power strategy, the surface comms, the orbital comms. Why would we try and nail and get all of that perfect today when we haven't been to the moon in more than a half century? So phase one will be a lot of landings, again, that near monthly cadence to learn and inform phase two, where perhaps now you're putting a lot more tonnage on the lunar surface. You have a lot more direction as to the type of hardware and capabilities you want to lock in on. So you don't need to have maybe monthly landings when we get into phase two, but you have a lot more direction as to what should work for our intended objectives, which is to build out that habitable environment. And then phase two, we're going to learn now, having astronauts go from, let's call it a period of maybe even days on the lunar surface in phase one to potentially weeks in phase two, to where you might get, by the time we move into phase three, a similar astronaut rotation like you see on the International Space Station, where we could have crews potentially being on the lunar surface for months on end.
20: You don't have that marked on your calendar, Administrator when phase three might have a base that has humans actually living and working inside it?
18: Oh, we absolutely have time frames. I mean, we are looking at basically 2027 through 2029 for phase one. You have 2029 out into the early 2030s for phase two. But again, this is all going to be informed on what we learn during those first landings in phase one.
1: To find the full conversation with NASA Administrator Jarek Isaacman, head to the terminal or online. And of course, you can catch Ed Ludlow and Caroline Hyde on Bloomberg Tech every weekday morning at 11 a.m. Eastern on Bloomberg TV. And still ahead, Texas Attorney General Ken Paxton storming to a blowout victory in the state's Republican Senate runoff, defeating longtime Senator John Cornyn. We'll get a live report from Texas and discuss with our political panel next on Balance of Power on Bloomberg TV and radio.
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23: ABC News, I'm Michelle Franzen. Eight groups are warning the Ebola outbreak in Central Africa could become the deadliest on record. The WHO says suspected cases in Eastern Congo is now nearing 1,000 with at least 220 suspected deaths. The CDC has stepped up screening for Ebola symptoms at key U.S. airports. State Secretary Marco Rubio says the U.S. remains vigilant.
24: We cannot and will not allow any cases of Ebola to enter the United States.
23: At a cabinet meeting, President Trump expressing optimism that the U.S. and Iran can make a deal to reopen the Strait of Hormuz, even as Iran signals it has no plans to stop patrolling the critical shipping waterway.
3: Nobody's going to control it. We're going to watch over it. We'll watch over it, but nobody's going to control it. That's part of the negotiation that we have. They would like to control it.
23: The president says the goal to make sure Iran cannot have a nuclear weapon. A federal judge ruling the Florida teen accused of killing his stepsister on board a cruise ship last November can remain out on bond pending the trial and with restrictions in place. This is ABC News.
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7: It's 5:44 on Wall Street. We do check markets all day long here at Bloomberg. FedEx Freight Holding is going to be joining the S&P 500, replacing EPAM Systems. After the bell, Snowflake reported earnings, and the stock is now up by roughly 35%. The software maker gave a stronger-than-expected annual outlook. It also signed a $6 billion multi-year agreement to use Amazon's cloud services and chips. American Airlines and United say they continue to see strong demand for travel despite surging jet fuel, driving up ticket prices. American CEO Robert Isom told Bloomberg today the airline does expect similar levels of profitability for 2026 as it did in 2025.
5: What we've seen, tremendous demand in the first quarter. American Airlines year-over-year revenue improved 10-11%, and we're forecasting revenue to improve 15%, you know, year-over-year. And that's some additional capacity in there. But a lot of unit revenue performance as well would suggest that people, you know, are finding great value in travel.
7: Robert Isom of American shares today up 0.5%. A record 75.20 on the S&P, up 1 point today. Little change, but higher. Dow also at a record up 0.4%. NASDAQ up by just about 0.1%. 10-year 4.48%. Balance of Power continues now. Back we go to Washington. Once you go here, once again, your host, Kaylee Lyons.
25: Change was on the ballot, and change won. President Trump is the leader of our party, and his endorsement in this is the most powerful force in politics. I look forward to working with him in the Senate to deliver for Texas.
9: I've spent most of my time in the Senate building the Republican Party in Texas and in the U.S. Senate, and I've always supported the Republican ticket, and I intend to do so again in this general election.
1: This is Balance of Power on Bloomberg TV and radio. I'm Kaylee Lyons. And that was Texas Attorney General Ken Paxton and Republican Senator John Cornyn yesterday following Paxton's victory in the state's Republican Senate runoff. And joining us now with the details live from Dallas is Bloomberg's Texas Bureau Chief Julie Fine. So, Julie, we heard Ken Paxton there talking about the power of Trump's endorsement, and certainly that power was on display in this primary. But is a Trump endorsement as powerful in Texas in a general election?
0: Well, first of all, the Trump endorsement was very powerful here for Ken Paxton, but you do have to remember that he was actually ahead in the polls anyway before that endorsement came. In the general election, yes, it will be very important. However, we had very low turnout in both the primary and the primary runoff. That will be a much better test to see how much of a difference that makes.
1: Well, and of course, in the general election now, it's going to be Ken Paxton up against James Tallarico. We have already seen Paxton's advertising apparatus turning its attention to Tallarico even prior to him being declared the ultimate victor. How ugly could this get, Julie, and how expensive?
0: This is going to get both ugly and expensive. First of all, it was extremely ugly when it was just Republican versus Republican. This is a race that Republicans are now going to have to spend a lot of money on. I spoke to a Republican strategist today who believes that Democrats will go in with $100 million. Republicans will have to step up to that and more. And many Republicans didn't expect to spend a dollar in the state of Texas. So I expect to see money spent here in the hundreds of millions. A quick history lesson here in a very close race in 2018 between Beto O'Rourke and Ted Cruz. That race was over $100 million. Beto O'Rourke bringing in $80 million. Ted Cruz, however, bringing in just over 40, and you can see how that race ended.
1: Mm-hmm. All right, Bloomberg's Texas Bureau Chief Julie Fine. Thank you so much. And joining us now for more is this evening's political panel, Megan Hayes, Democratic strategist and former special assistant to President Biden, alongside Republican strategist Lisa Camuso-Miller, senior advisor at Rock Solutions and founder of Friday Reporter Public Affairs. Welcome to you both. As we just heard, Julie, thinking back to Beto O'Rourke or perhaps Colin Allred in the most recent cycle, Democrats have taken their swing at trying to flip a Texas Senate seat blue before. As a Republican, do you think that they actually have a greater chance of doing so when it's Ken Paxton leading your ticket?
2: I do not.
1: No.
2: And
1: why?
2: Because regardless of how flawed I think Ken Paxton is as a candidate, I still think that that it's going to be very difficult to see a Texas seat, U.S. Senate seat, flip to the Democrats. And it's going to be a wave year. There's no doubt about it. There's going to be a lot of losses, Kaylee. But I also think that what this will end up being will be a race to who can raise the most money, as Julie has said. And also, too, it's going to detract from all the other races that need to have money going to them in order to win back or win the majority.
1: Well, and to that point, we've had an ongoing conversation about the amount of money Republicans were sinking into Texas that they didn't necessarily need to. But is it also a miss for Democrats to put too much financial resource behind James Tallarico rather than directing it to Maine or Alaska, for example?
4: I think the difference here is James Tallarico has been raising money. He already has $32 million in the same time period. Ken Paxton only raised $2.2 million. So James Tallarico is raising his own money so that the Democratic committees don't necessarily have to put money in here. But I think the interesting thing here and why this feels different than it has before is, one, you have Greg Abbott running for a third term. You have a really strong candidate in Gina Hinojosa on the Democratic ticket who is polling extremely well with conservative women. Healthcare is the lowest issue in Texas. They rank last in the country. And then the economic factors here really play a role. So it's not just James Tallarico. There's a lot of people on the ticket that are moderate and strong people that will get people to turn out. You also have some population changes. You have people moving from California and some other places that are changing the makeup of Texas, which could really impact. So there are a lot of things in James Tallarico's favor. There are also some that are not in his favor that he will have to explain some of his cultural comments that he has made. But I think at the end of the day, it really comes down to the economy. And if we are in the same place today that we are in November, James Tallarico has the best chance of winning that we have seen in Texas ever since there was a Democratic senator or governor.
1: Of course, there's a long way to go between now and November. And there's the question of what the result will be in November. There's also a question of what John Cornyn, having lost and lost by 28 points, is going to do with his time remaining as a senator, knowing that Bill Cassidy, Tom Tillis, who obviously will not be keeping their seats, are now more willing to vote against the president. Do you think John Cornyn could join those ranks?
2: I would find it really hard to see him make that change after having been in leadership for as long as he had. I think more than anything, I would expect him to get quiet, not necessarily to do anything to work against the party. It was a Ronald Reagan long time ago. It was a pact we all made that we would never talk or speak ill of another Republican. And I feel like John Cornyn's the kind of guy who's going to stick to that kind of policy.
1: Even if the president does not.
4: I think the comment someone made, I read the reporting, was he's going to be the most boring member of the YOLO caucus that they have going into this midterms.
1: Well, we heard from President Trump today about the midterms, actually, as it pertains to the conflict with Iran, which obviously is not polling well with the American people. It doesn't seem like he's too concerned, if we could just remind ourselves as to what exactly he said in the cabinet meeting today.
3: They thought they were going to outweigh me. You know, we'll outweigh him. He's got the midterms. I don't care about the midterms. Look what happened last night. That was the prelude to the midterms. People understand it. They know that, very simple, Iran cannot have a nuclear weapon.
1: I don't care about the midterms, Lisa. Is that something you want to say? I understand he's not on the ballot in November, but plenty in his party are.
2: The president has never been a party guy. He has never been. This is precisely what I would expect from him. He likes the idea of winning. He's thrilled about the way things went last night, but he's not focused on the midterms because to him, it doesn't make a difference. It doesn't matter right now. I'm not convinced that he's going to not run again in 2 years. So that's a whole nother thing that we could unpack later on as time goes on. But I do want to say that I think that the party itself, people like myself who have been message discipline types for so long, to hear someone say something like that, that's the head of the party, the president himself saying he doesn't care, tells every elected Republican what they need to know. They need to fight for their own seats. They need to fight with their own messaging, and they need to be very cautious about how closely they tie themselves to the president, and that's going to be something to watch.
1: Well, of course, the lack of message discipline this president so frequently displays often allows the public to just write it off as the president being the president. But there is a conversation happening now around the president, who turns 80 years old in June, about his health, his physical health and mental health as well. He went to Walter Reed again yesterday. He says everything went perfectly, but it was the third time he's been there in just about a year. It's an unusual cadence. You've obviously worked in a White House that has also had to deal with a question surrounding an octogenarian president's health. Are they handling this the correct way, not addressing, for example, the bruising on his hands or providing real readouts from the medical team?
4: No, I don't think so. But I don't think they care. They don't need to care. He's not running again. So what does it matter? And he's going to do exactly what he wants to do. And he doesn't care that gas prices are really high, because if he did and he cared about the midterms, he'd be working to get gas prices lower and the Strait of Hormuz open to impact those gas prices. So, you know, I think it's interesting because people really actually do care about the president's health and really do care about our commander in chief. They hold a lot of things like the codes to the nuclear codes and different things that are really important to our national security. And so to not have these questions answered and for Congress not to be asking these questions is really disappointing. I think as a voter and an American citizen, that these are the people who should be asking these questions. They didn't even put out any paperwork from the physician. Not that you can necessarily trust what they're putting out, but they didn't even bother to put out the report that is normally put out when someone goes to Walter Reed.
1: Should they, Lisa?
2: I mean, in previous presidencies, yes, we had a sense of how healthy the commander-in-chief was. I think, though, that it is overblown how often he sees a doctor. If anyone knows anyone that is an octogenarian, you know that they go to the doctor probably more often than 3 times a year. And so I think that there is some of this that we're looking into when we're reading too much. But I would like to know how it is that his health is. And I think others would, too.
4: The one thing I'm seeing a doctor, he can go to the doctor every day. The doctor is literally the last office in the mansion, the actual residence of the president before he heads to the West Wing. Mm-hmm. So he could see a doctor every day. There's a doctor and a nurse to travel with him every day. So there he is seeing doctors for more frequently for other things. I'm sure that's what the bruising on his hand is for, etc. Yeah. Going to Walter Reed, though, is where you get your major testing done, where there are things that they can't do at the White House, like CT scans. And those things are important to get a readout on. I don't care if he goes and gets his Advil or gets whatever tests he's getting done that are very minor, that are just routine tests. Those aren't necessarily important, but it is important when he's getting these major tests done at Walter Reed. The American people deserve to know.
2: That's a great point.
1: All right, Megan and Lisa, Thank you so much. Megan Hayes and Lisa Camuso-Miller with us as we consider President Trump's health and also President Biden's health back in the news today. As his wife, Jill Biden, in an interview on CBS, the kickoff of her book tour, said watching the debate against Trump in 2024, she was worried that Biden was having a stroke. We'll have to save further conversation on that for a later show. And of course, for further conversation on all things happening in Washington, check out the Washington Edition newsletter on the terminal and online. And we'll see you back here tomorrow for more Balance of Power on Bloomberg TV and radio.
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7: It's 5:56 on Wall Street. We do check markets all day long here at Bloomberg. Among the names reporting after the close of trading, a snowflake is now jumping 35% after hours. The software maker gave a stronger than expected annual outlook. It also signed a $6 billion multi-year agreement to use Amazon's cloud services and chips. Treasury Secretary Scott Bessent says there is a lot to celebrate in the U.S. economy.
8: The stock market has hit new highs. The stock market lives in the future. It is seeing the on the other side of this conflict. It is a strong symbol of optimism for the future. Corporate earnings are high, and wages are doing well.
7: Treasury Secretary Scott Bessent speaking at today's cabinet meeting, which aired on Bloomberg Radio. Indeed, another record for the U.S. stock market today, with the S&P ramping up the Wednesday session at 7520, up 1 point, little change, but higher nonetheless. The Dow up 182, up by 0.4%. NASDAQ also up today by 0.1%. 10-year yield 4.48%. West Texas Intermediate crude 88.68 a barrel. I'm Charlie Pellett, and that is a Bloomberg Business Flash.
10: This is the Bloomberg Black Business Beat. Music executive and Gamma founder Larry Jackson has worked on massive projects and deals with some of the industry's biggest artists. But the tallest order of his career came recently, convincing the industry that Ye, formerly known as Kanye West, is still worth working with. Despite his long list of controversies, Jackson was able to get Apple Music, Spotify, and others to cautiously welcome his new album. And Jackson spoke to Bloomberg about why he was willing to work with Ye to begin with.
11: Ye suffers from bipolar type 1 disorder. I have three cousins who suffer from bipolar type 1 disorder. One of them we can't even find right now.
10: That personal connection is a big part of why Jackson was willing to make this risk.
11: When I sat with him and I heard the fact that he was really so deeply regretful, shameful, and sad about the things that he

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4: From ABC News, I'm Michelle Franzen. New concerns over stalled talks between the U.S. and Iran. President Trump at a cabinet meeting today says Iran wants to make a deal. Iran state media, meantime, says Iranian leaders have sent a memo to the U.S. that Iran would continue to patrol the strait. ABC's Ian Pannell is in Israel and has more on the sticking points.
5: The discussions that are ongoing right now is basically to try and lift the siege of the Strait of Hormuz, the restrictions put in place by Iran, and to allow the U.S. naval blockade to be withdrawn. What it doesn't resolve are the outstanding issues, the ones that existed before, during the war, and throughout this ceasefire, primarily Iran's nuclear program.
4: A 69-year-old Southern California man known for the display of American flags and Make America Great Again memorabilia that he kept in his front yard has died, authorities say, days after being attacked and beaten outside his home last week. Family members say Kerry George Sharon is an Army veteran. The defendant, 32-year-old Thomas Caleb Butler, served in the Navy and police say was arrested. A motive remains unknown. In Washington state, recovery efforts continue for paper mill employees missing after a chemical tank rupture in Longview, just south of Olympia. Two others are confirmed dead. Nine are unaccounted for. Governor Bob Ferguson says families and the community are in shock.
6: We're bracing ourselves for this being the deadliest industrial tragedy in modern Washington state history. When you have a tragedy of that scale, the impacts on individuals, on families, and on communities is profound.
4: The cause remains under investigation. The CDC has sent an urgent request for its agency to recruit personnel to help screen travelers coming from Central Africa for symptoms of Ebola. Uganda has closed its border with the Democratic Republic of Congo. A Google employee has been arrested over Google bets on Poly Market using confidential search information, authorities say. 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
7: Cold front will drop southward across the region as we head through the evening. Skies will become partly cloudy behind it tonight. Temperatures bottoming out in the middle to upper 50s. Partly sunny, cooler on Thursday. Could see a shower or two in the afternoon as a weak upper-level disturbance moves across the region. Highs only getting up into the middle to upper 60s. Partly cloudy skies Thursday night will drop into the lower to middle 50s, maybe even a few 40s in the normally colder locations in the suburbs. Some morning sun, then clouds stream in on Friday. Some showers possible late in the day. Highs again in the middle to upper 60s. Showers likely Saturday morning. They should end in the afternoon. Could see a few sunny breaks late in the day. Breezy and cool. High temperatures only getting up into the lower 60s. I'm Scott Kaplan, and that's your Bloomberg three-day forecast. Now back to the latest headlines from ABC News.
4: In a Los Angeles federal court, the fifth and final defendant in the overdose death of Friends star Matthew Perry, sentenced today to more than 3 years in prison.
8: Kenneth Iwamasa was Matthew Perry's live-in assistant, and he was the man who gave Perry the fatal dose of ketamine. Iwamasa agreed to plead guilty in 2024 to one count of conspiracy to distribute ketamine. Now over a year and a half later, a federal judge giving the 60-year-old 3 years and 5 months in federal prison. Iwamasa's attorneys told the court he was just an employee following orders and that he could not say no to Perry, who was his boss. But prosecutors said Iwamasa was an enabler and Perry's drug supplier. Alex Stone, ABC News, Los Angeles.
4: A new court filing shows the Trump administration has sent out more than $20 billion in tariff refunds so far. Here's ABC's Chuck Sievertson.
9: The filing sheds light on how tens of thousands of American businesses are starting to get money back after the Supreme Court ruled many of President Trump's tariffs

0: were illegal. The new filing notes $85 billion in refunds have been accepted so far. UPS, FedEx, and DHL said they will directly refund customers. Walmart suggested last week it will cut prices for shoppers using the estimated $2.4 billion in refunds it's owed.
1: So far, there's no path for Americans to apply for refunds. A change in leadership for the Minneapolis Police Department. Chief Brian O'Hara resigning from his position last night following reports he interfered with an investigation into alleged sexual misconduct with city employees. Michelle Franz and ABC News.
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3: From Bloomberg World Headquarters in New York, I'm Doug Krisner. Let's update top stories. We'll look at market action as well. Some mixed signals today on the prospects for a deal to end the war between the U.S. and Iran and revive energy flows through the Strait of Hormuz. Now, the U.S. denied an Iranian media report on a draft interim deal to return traffic through the strait to normal levels within a month of the deal coming into effect. Now, President Trump also asserted that no one nation would control the strait, although he didn't indicate what steps the U.S. would take to ensure free passage of vessels. The president also downplayed the possibility of Iranian sanctions relief. Today, we had a pullback in oil prices. WTI in the regular session was down about 5.6% at $88.68. Right now, we're higher in the electronic session by about 1%. At 89.52. A mixed day for U.S. equities. We had the Dow rising about 0.3%. The S&P, though, essentially flat. NASDAQ comp was up 0.1%. Today, Goldman Sachs said that earnings growth powered by the AI boom will drive further gains in equities. Goldman strategists increased their year-end target for the S&P 500 to 8,000. The S&P is currently at 7,520. Some major Wall Street banks are predicting another banner quarter for their trading desk. Bank of America CEO Brian Moynihan is expecting second quarter revenue from sales and trading to increase about 15% from last year. J.P. Morgan Chase CEO Jamie Dimon said markets revenue at his bank could rise 11%. Fed Governor Lisa Cook saying today inflation is headed in the wrong direction. And she said she would be prepared to raise interest rates if that persists. Here is Cook speaking at Stanford University.
4: After 5 years of above target inflation, I am particularly attuned to the risk that elevated inflation will become embedded in price and wage setting behavior. As such, I am prepared to raise rates if the expected disinflation does not appear in a timely manner.
3: For now, though, Cook is favoring holding rates steady, and she's expecting price growth to cool in the coming months. After the bell, Snowflake gave a stronger than expected annual outlook for product sales. The company also said it's expanding its collaboration with AWS to accelerate the adoption of enterprise agentic AI. Right now, in late U.S. trading, shares in Snowflake up 34%. Very little movement in the bond market today. The 10-year Treasury last quoted in New York at 4.48%. 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
1: Welcome to the Bloomberg Law Show. I'm June Grosso. Ahead in this hour, setbacks for Republican redistricting efforts in Alabama and South Carolina, but a win in Florida. And Trump's rapid deregulatory strategy seems to be falling flat.

0: Are you ready to use your voice? Are you ready to vote like you've never voted before because your lives depend on it?
1: In Montgomery, Alabama, the city considered the crucible of the civil rights movement, thousands of people rallied this month to protest against the state's efforts to dismantle congressional districts with black political representatives. Civil rights leaders, Democratic members of Congress from across the country, union leaders, and pastors spoke at the rally to denounce the U.S. Supreme Court's ruling eviscerating the landmark Voting Rights Act and the resulting frenzy in southern states to reshape voting districts with large minority populations. New Jersey Democratic Senator Cory Booker compared the ruling to past Supreme Court decisions like Dred Scott and Plessy versus Ferguson.
0: You see, we have seen this before, where some people in black robes try to deny or take away our rights.
1: But yesterday, a stunning legal victory for Democrats, as a panel of federal judges refused to allow Alabama to use a congressional map it adopted 3 years ago, ruling that it intentionally discriminated based on race. But this long-running legal saga is not over yet. The state has appealed the decision to the Supreme Court. Joining me is elections law expert Richard Brafault, a professor at Columbia Law School. Rich, this is a long and winding legal and political saga in Alabama. Give us some of the background.
2: It's incredibly confusing. So this latest Alabama case really is the ongoing saga of endless litigation following Alabama and the 2020 census and Alabama's redistricting. Alabama has seven House seats that didn't change as a result of a court decision some decades earlier. Basically, it has a white majority in six seats and a black majority in one. This was as of 2020, although the state is about 30% black. Voting Rights Act case was brought challenging that. A three-judge court, that's the kind of court that's created when challenges to districting are brought, found that Alabama had violated the Voting Rights Act, that it engaged in illegal vote dilution, and ordered a new map. But the Supreme Court stepped in before the 2022 election and said, no, it's too close to the election. Although it was actually quite a number of months before, it was, I think, in the spring. But they said it was probably too close to the primaries. And so that case ultimately went to the Supreme Court. And to many people's surprise, the Supreme Court, by a vote of 5-4, in I think it was 2023, voted to affirm what the three-judge court had found and just concluded that Alabama had violated the Voting Rights Act and indicated that Alabama probably should have two black majority, but are so-called opportunity districts, where black voters have a real opportunity to elect their candidate of choice. It went back to the legislature. The legislature, however, did not do that. The legislature basically came up with another plan, which was essentially six white majority, one black majority district. That was then challenged, and the three-judge court said, no, you have not complied with our ruling. This still is vote dilutive, and we actually think it's unconstitutional because it reflects intentional racial discrimination. So they enjoined this new map that's sometimes called the 2023 map, and a special master created a map which created two black majority districts, or one I think is just under majority, one just over, in Alabama for the first time since Reconstruction elected two black representatives in 2024.
1: And now we have the impact in Alabama of the Supreme Court's decision in Louisiana versus Calais. Explain how that decision severely weakened the Voting Rights Act.
2: The Supreme Court significantly, I think the word the court is using is updated its analysis of vote dilution claims under Section 2 of the Voting Rights Act, making it much, much, much harder for them to prevail. At that point, Alabama came in and said, you know, we want to reopen this case. And so what the Supreme Court had done in the earlier Alabama case is basically sustained the injunction that the lower court had issued barring Alabama from using its own legislatively adopted map. So they went to the Supreme Court, this is in either late April or very early May, and asked the court to lift the injunction on the legislature's 2023 map. The court agreed and said, we're sending this back to the lower court for them to reconsider their decision in light of our decision in Calais. They didn't say the lower court was wrong, but they just said, obviously, the legal rules have changed. We want the lower court to reconsider. While that was happening, the governor of Alabama called a special session of the legislature. At this point, primaries were already ongoing for the Alabama election of candidates for Congress. Basically, the governor said, and got the legislature to agree, to stop the primaries in four of the districts, the two black majority districts and adjacent districts, which would be most likely impacted by this, and said, we really want to go back to the 2023 map. So they've now stopped the primaries in those four districts. And the legislature basically thinks that with the injunction lifted, the 2023 map, which is the legislature's map, which would be six majority white, one black majority district, and also for partisan purposes, likely six Republican and one Democratic. That was the result of the legislature's vote in mid-May. The plaintiffs who brought the original case then went right back to court before the three-judge court, which had imposed the map that was used in the last election.
1: Tell us about the decision of that three-judge panel, which consisted of two Trump appointees and a Clinton appointee.
2: And that court, yesterday, issued a 103-page opinion where they concluded that the legislature's recent action was both unconstitutional and violated the Voting Rights Act, even under the Calais standard. And the court basically said, the Supreme Court did not say that we were wrong before, they just said you've got to reconsider. And the court went through the entire process by which Alabama adopted the 2023 plan, including its refusal to create a second black majority district, the kinds of considerations it considered in its deliberations, and concluded that that was intentional racial discrimination. They then also applied the Calais standard and said Calais doesn't mean you never can prove vote dilution. And they found that given that there was intentional racial discrimination, and given other factors, and given just how much this appears to be driven by race and how much race is dominant in Alabama politics, that this really was more race than party, and therefore it violated the Voting Rights Act too. And they also had some analysis about what's called the Purcell Principle, which is the idea that courts should not step in and change the voting rules on the eve of the election. But of course, they pointed out it's kind of a mess as to what's the baseline here. Is the baseline the 2024 map, which is what the current members of Congress were elected and what the state was using up until early May, or is the baseline the map that the state has just reimposed? And the court said, going through the analysis that that case requires, we think the disruption is so great if the state's going to go back to that old 2023 map, and that there's actually less disruption if they stick with the 2024 map. So they also felt that justified the injunction. Just to kind of sum it up, in granting an injunction like this, the court has to consider both the substantive merits, but also whether an injunction is wise. And they said, yes, on the substantive merits, the Alabama plan is both unconstitutional and violates the Voting Rights Act. And on the rules for an injunction, we think actually that this is really preserving the status quo rather than disrupting it on the eve of the election.
1: So you mentioned a 102-page opinion. What do you think about the panel's findings? Do you think they'll hold up under Supreme Court review?
2: It's interesting. And just in terms of the judges, also the two Trump appointees, I think, are both judges in Alabama. So the way these courts are set up is, you know, there's a court of appeals judge and two district court judges. And the two district court judges are the Trump judges, and they're both from Alabama. I think they did a good job. I mean, the real question at this point is, how deeply is the Supreme Court going to get into reviewing this decision? I mean, the time really is tight here. So it's very time compressed. And, you know, they make extensive findings of discrimination. Is the Supreme Court really in a position to reject those right now? Though they've done that in other cases. So I don't want to say they won't. There was a recent case from Texas where they basically rejected the lower court's findings without really much discussion. But they would have to do that. They would have to say that, no, that this is wrong. And, you know, it's the Supreme Court. They could do it on the shadow docket in a per curiam opinion with long dissents. They could, but I do think that the three-judge court went through the process by which Alabama did this in 2023, which is the map that would come into effect, in great detail, and spent a lot of time basically making their case for both intentional discrimination and for trying to comport with Calais. And so they were seeking to be faithful to what the Supreme Court did. They were not saying, you know, we're not going to follow. They actually said that Calais gives greater weight to making sure the Voting Rights Act is closer to the Constitution. And they said it really should only be applied in cases where there's reasonable suspicion of intentional discrimination. And they make that case. They also spend a lot of time trying to make the case that this was race and not party, even though the two are intertwined, by talking about how in Alabama, even white Democrats find it hard to vote for a black candidate, how black Republicans don't do very well with Republican voters, and how there are many relatively socially conservative black Alabamians, but they vote Democratic because of the party's position on race issues as opposed to the Republican Party. I'm kind of paraphrasing what the court said. So I mean, I think it's a struggle. I mean, this, the Supreme Court standard in Calais saying you have to show it's race and not party is an incredibly difficult standard. And, you know, it's, we'll see if the Supreme Court finds what this court did is persuasive, but they certainly spent some pages trying to make that case.
1: Coming up next on the Bloomberg Law Show, I'll continue this conversation with Columbia Law School professor Richard Brafault. We'll look at what's happening with the maps in South Carolina and Florida. I'm June Grosso, and this is Bloomberg.
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4: Skies become partly cloudy tonight, low in the middle to upper 50s. Partly sunny, cooler, an afternoon shower Thursday, high in the middle to upper 60s. Partly cloudy Thursday night, low in the lower 50s. Increasing clouds, showers late in the day Friday, high in the middle to upper 60s. Showers ending Saturday afternoon, breezy, highs only in the lower 60s. I'm Scott Kaplan with your three-day forecast on Bloomberg 92.9.
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17: So what they reported was basically an end to hopefully what we've been hearing for the last several months on the proxy fight between founder Chip Wilson and the board. So it seems, based on the release, that they have agreed to Chip Wilson's terms. They will allow two board members from whom he nominated to join the board, and one more in the fall this year. He also will have access to Heidi O'Neill, who's joining as CEO in September. So it seems like that proxy fight, that tension that they had building at the company, has now dissipated, and now they can focus on execution, which is turning the brand around, getting the women's business right, and really moving on momentum to build North America sales higher again.
18: Poonam, Lululemon is dealing with tariffs, it's dealing with markdown pressures, with now boardroom changes as well. Which of these is the top concern for investors?
17: I think right now the top concern is to turn the business around, the women's business in North America. You know, for retail, product is king, and Lululemon has fallen when it comes to product innovation against rivals, and it really needs to step up its game on bringing newness into the stores and online, so their shoppers are excited every time they walk in again. You know, at one point, it was Apple that was always crowded and Lululemon in a mall. And today, that's not the case. Apple's still crowded, but Lululemon is not.
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1: Alabama officials have asked the Supreme Court to reinstate a Republican-drawn voting map that would eliminate a majority black congressional district and give the GOP a likely pickup in the November midterms. The emergency request in the long-running legal saga follows a lower court decision on Tuesday that rejected the proposed map for the third time as the product of intentional discrimination against black voters. The clash is part of the fallout from the Supreme Court ruling that sharply limited the role of the Landmark Voting Rights Act in redistricting. I've been talking to Columbia Law School professor Richard Brafault. Rich, I mean, the Supreme Court can't disturb the factual findings of the three-judge panel, can it?
2: They'd have to decide what their weight is. The court went through the blow-by-blow, the process by which the legislature in 2023 enacted the map. It's kind of a funny case because the case comes up to the Supreme Court based on what the legislature did just like a couple of weeks ago. That's the one that basically said, we're putting off the primaries. But it was the Supreme Court, by lifting the injunction, that put the 2023 map back into effect. So this case is very much about the 2023 map. And what this court gives a lot of weight to the fact that the legislature in 2023, when it was told to remedy a vote dilution finding, didn't really do that. That and the process by which they did it, and the factors they cited, and the findings they issued all smacked of intentional discrimination. So it's kind of weird, because in some ways, it's not really a review of what the legislature just did. It's a review of what they did 3 years ago. And the law has changed since then with Calais. So it's kind of like putting yourself back into what things were like then and trying to figure out, was the legislature acting unconstitutionally when it did what it did in refusing to create the black majority district that they had been more or less directed to do.
1: So, I mean, it sounds like it would be more of a stretch for the Supreme Court to reverse this ruling than to affirm it or...
2: On the other hand, they could, of course, stay it, which they've been known to do, and let the 2023... I mean, that's effectively what they did 3 years ago or in the Milligan case. They stayed the court's decision, striking down the 2021 map. And then a year and a half later, they sustained the lower court, but after having blocked their decision for a year and a half, it is not out of the question, given that history, that they might stay this injunction, allow the election to go forward on the 2023 map, and then conceivably, this case comes up on the merits next year. I mean, I don't want to predict that, but it's not out of the question that they would simply stay this. Possibly on Purcell grounds. Purcell was the one about not acting too close to the election. But that itself is just a mare's nest because, you know, that's always trying to figure out what's the status quo? And is the status quo the 2023 map or is the status quo the 2024 map, which this would put back in. It's surprisingly complicated.
1: I mean, the Supreme Court hasn't been particularly solicitous of the Purcell principle lately, shall we say? Well, I mean, do they even pay attention to it anymore?
2: They've been very vigorous about it sometimes, but it's not clear that they think it applies to them. It really is very much about lower courts. I mean, after all, Calais itself, as the mess we've seen in Louisiana and Alabama, Calais itself has kind of been consistent with the Purcell principle. If they were serious about it, they would have said, we're not going to apply it to this year, or they would have decided much earlier, or they would have waited until after the election season was over.
1: And because Ivy has moved the special primaries to August, right, that gives the Supreme Court more cover, more time.
2: I guess, yeah, right. But they don't have a lot of time, I think. Because in order to have that primary in August, I mean, a lot of the opinion goes through the, and a lot of the trial testimony in this case on this injunction was about how easy or hard is it going to be for the election administrators to redraw the lines and to basically to move around all of the voter information and make sure voters are in the right place, what their precincts are, and that they're voting in the right place. And normally this is a process that takes several months, but it would have to be done very soon because although the primary might not be until August, candidates have to file before that. I don't know the details of the Alabama process, but we're now three and a half months before that primary. Typically, candidates need to file before then and know what districts they're running in. And the election commissioners, the state and local election boards need to have that done ASAP. And so I think actually, if the court's going to do something here, I expect it'll be this week, next week. I mean, they really don't have much time. However this election is going to happen, I think the administrators need to know this already. I mean, they need to know it yesterday. They certainly need to know it very soon. And the candidates need to know it so they know where they're running. So hopefully, I mean, what day of the week is this? This is Wednesday. I mean, they really should do it this week or, you know, worst over the weekend, but early next week. And they've got, obviously, this is while they're also doing all of their other major cases.
1: Right. And the Alabama Director of Elections had testified that it will take a chaotic, decentralized, and Herculean effort for officials in this office and counties to reassign voters to new districts. If the Supreme Court reversed this, it would open them up to more claims of partisanship.
2: Yeah, I mean, and again, I think maybe less likely than reverse a stay, because that, in some ways, that comes across as well. I mean, in some sense, it almost makes sense. We don't have time to think about this. And it really turns on what you think the status quo is. I think it would be hard for them to reverse it on the shadow docket in some other, because there's a lot of substance here. That doesn't mean they won't. I think a stay is more plausible because the state can emphasize, you know, the fact that these are hard issues, but that there's an election happening and that the baseline is the 2023 map, which the state legislature did adopt, whereas the 24 map was imposed by a court ordered special master. And the Supreme Court has tended to prefer maps that were adopted by the legislature as opposed to court imposed ones. So it would not surprise me if there was a stay. I think a substantive reversal would be a lot more work.
1: Since the Calais decision, Southern states have been in a sort of frenzy to reshape voting districts to eliminate House seats held by black representatives. But yesterday, for the second time, South Carolina state senators adjourned without drawing up a new map to eliminate that state's one majority black House seat. Five Republicans joined Democrats, basically saying it was too late because tens of thousands of votes had already been cast. And what would they do about that?
2: But I remember it had already started in Louisiana when the state changed it. And I think it was about to start and maybe already started in Alabama. I do wonder about South Carolina, whether one thing is it may be that it's so late that Trump can't primary them as he did the Republicans who didn't go his way in Indiana. And the other, of course, the district it's getting rid of was Jim Clyburn. He's in his 80s. He's an icon of South Carolina. It may be that they're kind of banking on him retiring, or that it may be easier in a future year, like next year, to get rid of it. I'm just speculating. But
1: right,
2: it may be that they might change it for 2028. And maybe at that point, they think it would give him kind of a signal to retire. And it would be more of a blank slate. I think they may not want to be seen as taking out, you know, kind of a long-standing important figure in the state. and then that it might be easier if he retires, or if they rewrite the map, that might persuade him to retire. Right now, it's too late.
1: And in Florida, those four seats that DeSantis created, a DeSantis appointee ruled that the state could continue to use those. Even though they have a law against partisan gerrymandering, and even though a DeSantis aide who drew the new map said that he had done so based partly on the partisan breakdown of voters. But still, the judge said there was insufficient evidence of impermissible intent. And he also cited the Purcell principle to keep in place the map that just was made in May.
2: That is a problem with the Purcell principle, is that it only applies to courts. It doesn't apply to legislatures. So they can do whatever they want. And indeed, you see the Alabama three-judge court sort of basically saying, well, the reason we're doing this is at this point, we're concerned about the disruption caused by the legislature. So we're not so concerned about our disruption, because for one thing, also, the plaintiffs came to court instantly. Yeah, the other thing that I found troubling, and I haven't read the opinion of the judge in Florida, but just the news accounts, is that he raised some questions about, in some sense, the constitutionality of the Florida constitutional provision that bars partisan gerrymandering, because it was enacted as part of a general provision dealing with districting, and it provided for some attention to race. And he suggested, well, maybe that's unconstitutional now after Calais, which I don't know that that's right, but he raised that question. And if that's the case, the whole amendment fails. I mean, again, it's a pretty audacious argument to say that both the attention to race that the Florida Constitution has is unconstitutional, but then to say that the fact that that part might be taints the entire amendment, and so you can't even enforce the anti-partisan part, leaving aside his factual finding. Now, he is only an intermediate judge. It could go to the Florida Supreme Court. Again, they have the same timing problem. And of course, again, it is a court. I think all the judges are Republican, and many of them, if not most of them, were probably appointed by Governor DeSantis.
1: Six of seven appointed by DeSantis. So let me ask you the final question. With all this, you know, flux on the maps, et cetera, after the elections, is it possible that some candidates will be challenged based on problems with the maps?
2: I think these litigations are all going to be resolved very soon. Courts are going to stop hearing them, and it is May going into June. But at that point, I mean, in many ways right now we're impacting the primaries more. I don't think that's going to be the issue. I think whoever wins is going to win. I do think we may see still more redistricting next year for the ones that was too late this year. You know, I think the Maryland, which where the Democratic legislative leadership declined to get rid of the remaining Republican seat. They're now, after what happened in the other states, they're now, after Calais, they now seem inclined to do that. It's possible that New York will do it. I think we will see at the end of the current legislative session, New York would require a state constitutional amendment, and that requires action by two legislatures and a voter approval. I think we will see the legislature, New York State legislature, pass several alternative constitutional amendments. And then next year, which is the year they really have to make up their minds, pass one of them and send it to the voters in 2027. Which would allow changing in the congressional districts in New York, maybe now Indiana, now that the Trump has gotten rid of some Republicans, they might come back and get rid of a Democratic district.
1: Always more to come, Rich. Thanks so much. That's Professor Richard Brafault of Columbia Law School. Coming up next on the Bloomberg Law Show, President Trump's rapid deregulation strategy appears to be falling flat. I'm June Grosso, and you're listening to Bloomberg.
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19: ABC News, I'm Michelle Franz. In a runoff race in Texas, ending the political career of John Cornyn after Ken Paxton, backed by President Trump, won. He takes on Democrat James Tallarico in the midterms. ABC's Jonathan Carl says Texas will also use a new congressional map aimed at favoring Republicans to gain House seats.
20: Most Republican operatives that I have spoken to say that there's been significant political changes since those maps were drawn up, and that they'll be lucky to get three positive out of Texas, and it's quite possibly they end up with no net increase in the number of Republican congressmen and women in Texas.
19: President Trump telling reporters today he's not concerned about the midterms or in a rush to finalize a deal with Iran, saying he wants to make sure Iran doesn't have a nuclear weapon. The CDC says it's working to monitor signs for Ebola at key airports in the U.S. where travelers arrive from Central Africa. This is ABC News.
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21: From Bloomberg World Headquarters in New York, I'm Doug Krisner. Let us update top stories. We'll look at market action as well. A couple of mixed signals today on the prospects for a deal to end the war between the U.S. and Iran, and at the same time, revive energy flows through the Strait of Hormuz. So the U.S. denied a report in Iranian media on a draft interim deal to return traffic through the strait to normal levels within a month of the deal coming into effect. Now, President Trump also asserted no one nation would control the strait, although he didn't indicate what steps the U.S. would take to ensure free passage. Now, the president also downplayed the possibility of Iranian sanctions relief. We had a pullback in oil prices. In the New York session, WTI was down 5.6%. Right now, though, in electronics trading, we're higher by 1.1% at 89.70. A mixed day for the equity market. The Dow did rise by around 3/10 of 1%. The S&P was essentially flat. NASDAQ comp up 0.1% today. The investment bank Perella Weinberg Partners is cutting nearly 10% of its workforce. We are told the cuts will include a dozen partners. Now, Perella has long been known for its prowess in energy investment banking. That area, though, has suffered this year as the war in Iran caused oil prices to spike and, in turn, sapped deal-making right across the energy complex. After the bell today, Snowflake gave a stronger than expected annual outlook for product sales. The company said it's also expanding its collaboration with AWS to accelerate the adoption of enterprise agentic AI. Shares in Snowflake up 35% in late New York trading. HP Inc. issued a profit forecast for the current quarter above estimates. It suggests the company is weathering a dramatic increase in memory chip prices. HP Inc. shares down about 0.4% in the late U.S. session. Right now, futures trading in Chicago for the Nikkei down just 0.1%. Global news 24 hours a day and whenever you want it with Bloomberg News Now. I'm Doug Krisner in New York, and this is Bloomberg.
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4: Skies will become partly cloudy as we head through the evening and overnight hours, low 55 to 60. Partly sunny, cooler Thursday, shower or two in the afternoon, high only in the middle to upper 60s. Partly cloudy Thursday night, low 50 to 55. Clouds move in Friday, showers late in the day, high in the middle to upper 60s. Showers end Saturday, breezy, high in the lower 60s. I'm Scott Kaplan with your three-day forecast on Bloomberg 92.9.
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6: This is a Bloomberg Business of Sports report. The Supreme Court denied the NFL's effort to move a race discrimination lawsuit by Minnesota Vikings defensive coordinator Brian Flores into arbitration. It clears the way for some of his claims to proceed. There have been early talks to return the Winter Olympics to New York State. Governor Kathy Hochul says she would team up New York City with Lake Placid for a future bid, possibly for the 2042 Games. The Athletic reports Hochul says that she had significant meetings regarding bringing the Winter Olympics back to the Empire State. Kering's Gucci struck a partnership with Renault's Alpine F1 team that will see the race cars in the luxury brand's colors. The partnership will go beyond the racetracks and involve a range of different initiatives over the coming seasons, from content and products to high-end client experiences. With a Bloomberg Business of Sports report, I'm Michael Barr.
7: Westwood One Sports presents this special tennis update. The upset of the day, women's two-seed Elena Rybakina lost in three sets to Ukrainian Yulia Starodubtseva, who came to Roland Garros ranked 53rd in the world.
8: I'll tell you a funny thing, actually. My boyfriend is my coach, and he told me if I break through top 50, he'll propose. He's getting scared now, yeah? I'm getting close.
7: Starodubtseva will be top 50 if she can win her third-round match against Shiyu Wang of China, who advanced because American Hailey Baptiste suffered a serious knee injury late in the first set. Meanwhile, Novak Djokovic needed 3 hours and 45 minutes to put away Frenchman Valentin Royer in four sets. The 39-year-old will take on 19-year-old Joao Fonseca in round three. Two-seed Alexander Zverev won in straight sets. With this tennis update, I'm Brad Heller, Westwood One Sports.
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1: Last spring, President Trump called on federal regulators to quickly axe policies using the Administrative Procedure Act's good cause exception, which allows for agencies to act without going through the normal notice and comment process. Trump instructed agencies to use the fast-track process to get rid of rules that run afoul of recent Supreme Court decisions, including several that weakened agency power. But a Bloomberg Law analysis of rulemakings shows that agencies have largely declined to follow that White House strategy. Joining me is an administrative law expert, Carrie Colonnese, a law professor at the University of Pennsylvania who directs the Penn Program on Regulation. Carrie, will you start by explaining what the Administrative Procedure Act's good cause exception is?
32: Well, we could just start by saying that normally the requirements for an agency to either adopt a new regulation or to rescind an existing regulation calls for the agency to go through a series of procedural steps that are outlined in the Administrative Procedure Act. Basically, that means they have to publish a notice of proposed rulemaking, take public comment on that proposal, digest those comments, and then they can issue the final rule. However, the Administrative Procedure Act contemplates that there may be times when those steps are not needed or when emergency situations arise when they can't be followed. And those are circumstances that are covered by what is called the good cause exception to notice and comment rulemaking. You could think about after 9/11, for example, when the Federal Aviation Administration put in place requirements for there to be locks on the cabin doors of commercial aircraft. They weren't going to wait around and put out a proposal, take comment, and issue the final rule. They did that just right away by invoking the good cause exception.
1: According to Bloomberg analysis, the agencies really haven't followed that Trump order. So the administration has published about 2,800 rules since the close of the mandated regulatory review period, and only two agencies have used the good cause exception. Why do you think when heads of agencies seem to be so eager to please President Trump, why do you think they haven't gone through with this?
32: Well, the Trump administration has asked for the agencies to reconsider their statutory basis for their decisions. And agencies have already, in issuing these rules, considered very carefully the statutory basis for their decisions. So it's not likely that there are that many rules that are really on shaky legal grounds. They probably would not have been issued in the first place.
1: I remember during his first administration, Trump came out with like all these papers piled up regulations and talked about getting rid of them. Did they accomplish much in the first term getting rid of regulations?
32: Not nearly as much as they claimed, nor probably as much as most people think they did. In fact, in that famous press conference where he stood aside a huge stack of papers even taller than he is on one side, representing the regulatory burdens of today, and then there was on the other side of him a small stack of papers representing regulations from the 1960s, and they maybe went up to his shin, and he said, you know, we're going to get rid of all these regulations and get us back down to where we were in the 1960s. Well, later in that very same day, his chief of regulatory matters, who's now a sitting judge on the D.C. Circuit, she came out and talked to the press and said, well, we probably can't do that because the statutes that Congress has passed calls for a lot of these voluminous regulations. And unless you're going to amend the statutes, you can't get rid of the regulations. And in point of fact, the first administration didn't achieve very much compared with their rhetoric in terms of regulatory reform. And so far, you know, there has not been a lot of rules that have been removed or relaxed. That's not really been the kind of changes that this first year and a half now of the second Trump administration can claim as any accomplishment. That what they've done more of is shifting around and reducing staffs, you know, reducing enforcement of regulations, but the kind of durable changes where you would take regulations off the books or alleviate the burdens of those regulations by how they're written, that just really hasn't happened at anything like the level that the president proclaimed he was going to try to do, or maybe even sometimes still claims that he has done. It's much, much less.
1: And I also wonder, do agencies really want to get rid of the rules and regulations that they use? That would make them weaker, wouldn't it?
32: Well, I think, you know, they're headed by people right now who would be in sync with the president's stated desire, presumably, to remove regulations. So that might be a priority. I will say that sometimes businesses don't want to have these regulations removed. They've invested in whether capital expenditures to comply with air pollution requirements or internal computer systems to comply with various other kinds of regulatory requirements. And those are sunk costs right now. And also the last thing we probably want is for competitors to be able to come into the marketplace who don't have to make those sorts of investments.
1: So is Trump, instead of the deregulatory push, trying more to control those at the top of the agencies by, for example, so many firings?
32: Yeah, I think there's been certainly a very clear effort to decrease the number of personnel in some agencies, like the Consumer Financial Protection Bureau. There's been almost decimation of the internal operations on a day-to-day basis. And at other agencies, there have been personnel that have been moved to different parts of the country, and that demoralizes staff. We've seen a decline in research offices within various administrative agencies. This also, by the way, makes it more difficult if you want to deregulate, if you have fewer personnel to help you. And I'm laughing here, but it's not necessarily a laughing matter, because it is a way of really undercutting the efficacy of government agencies that are dedicated to protecting the public from various harms that Congress has told them to work on. But on the other hand, it's just a different style of quote-unquote deregulating than actually changing the rules. And I think when most people have historically thought about deregulation, it's been thinking that rules have changed or rules have been taken off the books. We've gone from that big stack of papers down to a small stack of papers. And that's what's just not happening. And that's where the longer-term effect of an administration can really happen, if they really can make changes to the rules on the books or peel rules back from the books. That's so far not been what the Trump administration has accomplished.
1: Let's say another administration, the next administration, is a Democratic administration that believes in more government. How difficult is it to get these agencies back up to what they were before Trump?
32: Well, it's a managerial challenge of hiring people, of recruiting staff. And that probably shouldn't be thought of as a trivial one, but it's a different kind of challenge than actually going through that notice and comment process of trying to put rules back on the books. I should also say that the Trump administration has reduced the enforcement scrutiny. So rules that are on the books are not getting enforced as vigorously as they may have in the past. And that's something that a new administration can readily pick back up as well. And any business leaders that are listening to this ought to be very careful not to think, well, there's less enforcement, so I can cut corners on compliance with the rules, because there's a general statute of limitations that will extend into a new administration. And if that new administration is a Democratic one, then they could conceivably re-engage enforcement arms and go after people who were relaxing their compliance during the Trump administration. So just because the Trump administration is a little more easy on business in terms of enforcement is probably not a good or safe reason for businesses to relax their vigilance when it comes to regulatory compliance.
1: And Carrie, tell us about the administrative law cases that are on the Supreme Court's docket.
32: Well, there's two prominent cases before the Supreme Court right now in the administrative law area that deal with independent agencies. So we in the administrative law community, I think, generally expect the court to overturn a decades-long precedent that allowed Congress to create independent agencies. And that means to have agencies that are headed up by officials who can't be removed at will by the president. So the case of Trump v. Slaughter squarely has on the court's agenda here whether to overrule a 1930s decision called Humphrey's Executor. And a related case called Trump v. Cook, involving an attempt by the president to remove a member of the Federal Reserve Board of Governors, Lisa Cook, who the administration claims had some mortgage improprieties or some such. Anyway, the claim there is what counts as a good cause for removing an official that's protected from removal at will by the president. So we have both a series of independent agencies that are protected by at-will removal by the president. That's on the agenda of the court right now. And then also for whatever

0: That's Carrie Colonisi of the University of Pennsylvania Law School. I'm June Grosso. Stay with us. Today's top stories and global business headlines are coming up right now.
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3: From ABC News, I'm Dave Packer. President Trump meeting with his cabinet today, making it clear he feels no urgency to end the war with Iran, saying Iran wants very much to make a deal, but he's not satisfied with what the Iranians are offering.
4: The primary urgency is that we can't let Iran have a nuclear weapon. But at the same time, we have a tremendous amount of oil, gas, coal. We have tremendous amounts of energy. We're blessed with something very special.
3: The recovery for victims in the deadly factory accident in Washington State continues. Nine people remain unaccounted for after a massive chemical tank holding a highly corrosive liquid imploded and collapsed Tuesday. Washington State Governor Bob Ferguson.
5: We're bracing ourselves for this being the deadliest industrial tragedy in modern Washington State history.
3: Two people are confirmed dead. The former personal assistant to Friend star Matthew Perry's the fifth and final defendant involved in Perry's 2023 death to learn his prison sentence.
6: Outside of court, an attorney for Kenneth Iwamasa said Iwamasa regrets not telling Matthew Perry no when Perry told him to repeatedly inject him with ketamine, including the fatal dose the day Perry died in 2023.
7: Kenny will regret the lack of action for the rest of his life.
6: While prosecutors say Iwamasa was an enabler and a drug supplier, his attorney said Iwamasa could not say no to his boss, the federal judge giving Iwamasa 3 years and 5 months in federal prison for his role in Perry's death. Alex Stone, ABC News, Los Angeles.
3: A new court filing revealing the Trump administration has sent out more than $20 billion in tariff refunds so far.
8: The new filing notes $85 billion in refunds have been accepted so far, and the $20.6 billion represents money reimbursed importers who filed for refunds on the government's online portal. It's unlikely most companies will give money directly back to shoppers.
3: ABC's Chuck Sievertson. 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
9: Now, your three-day weather forecast on Bloomberg 92.9.
10: Cold front will drop southward across the region as we head through the evening. Skies will become partly cloudy behind it tonight. Temperatures bottoming out in the middle to upper 50s. Partly sunny, cooler on Thursday. Could see a shower or two in the afternoon as a weak upper-level disturbance moves across the region. Highs only getting up into the middle to upper 60s. Partly cloudy skies Thursday night will drop into the lower to middle 50s, maybe even a few 40s in the normally colder locations in the suburbs. Some morning sun, then clouds stream in on Friday. Some showers possible late in the day. Highs again in the middle to upper 60s. Showers likely Saturday morning. They should end in the afternoon. Could see a few sunny breaks late in the day. Breezy and cool. High temperatures only getting up into the lower 60s. I'm Scott Kaplan, and that's your Bloomberg three-day forecast. Now back to the latest headlines from ABC News.
3: An officer in California has been reassigned, and an independent investigation will be conducted following a violent arrest in Fairfield.
11: Police say the arrest came during an on-campus fight at the high school. They say officers used so-called distraction strikes to get the teen, identified as Maurice Williams, to put his hands behind his back so he could be handcuffed while acting aggressively. Students now staging walkouts and demonstrations, protesting what they claim was excessive force. The teen's family also speaking out.
12: That bothered me to see my grandbaby land there. Getting beat.
11: Police say the officer involved has now been reassigned.
3: ABC's Hannah Bata. 8 days after a group of villagers got trapped in a Laos cave, the head of a Thai rescue group reports optimism.
13: Rescuers have announced that 5 of the 7 people trapped inside that cave have been found, and almost miraculously, they're said to be found in good condition. Again, they've been in that cave in total darkness for more than a week.
3: ABC's Maggie Rooley. The typical CEO compensation package rose nearly 6% in 2025 to over $17 million, while median employees at these companies earned $89,744. It's a 4.7% increase year over year. Building the future, the LEGO Foundation committing $97 million to expand international rescue committee programs that use play to help millions of children tap into global conflicts and learn to recover. Dave Packer, ABC News.
9: Markets, headlines, and